0: Music doesn't have no pain in it. We do only goodness to humanity. That's why the music can help solving the problems.
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5: 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But do locals agree? Is TV tourism good for a city? My co-host Tristan Redman brings us the story from Paris. 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
6: BBC News with Chris Barrow. Officials in Nepal say nearly 2,000 people are now missing after Wednesday's flash floods in the Himalayas. More than 500 people are confirmed to have been killed in Nepal by a huge torrent of rock, ice and mud that swept through the Himalayan river system. China has confirmed 7 deaths and says hundreds are unaccounted for across the border in Tibet. Donald Trump says the United States has reached a huge oil deal with Venezuela, whose president Nicolas Maduro was ousted in January. Mr. Trump said the deal gave Washington majority control of more than 65 billion barrels of proven petroleum reserves at a time Mr. Trump is under pressure domestically over rising fuel prices. A court in Ecuador has found the country's former president Lenin Moreno guilty of accepting bribes from a Chinese company for the construction of the country's largest hydroelectric plant. Prosecutors say he received over $1 million, which was funneled through overseas bank accounts and shell companies to his business associates and family members. The United Nations Security Council has heard that nearly 200,000 people have been forcibly returned to Haiti from the United States and other countries in the first 8 months of this year. A UN official, Indrika Ratwate, told the emergency meeting that many of those returned had no resources or documentation and included vulnerable women and children. China has removed 2 senior military officers from its supreme military command. The generals have been under investigation since January, accused of violations of discipline and law, a common euphemism for corruption. The body of Norway's King Harald has been transported from the hospital where he died earlier on Friday to the royal palace in Oslo. Harald is succeeded by his son Haakon, now King Haakon VIII. A date for the late king's funeral has not yet been announced. That's the latest world news from the BBC.
7: Hey, Asma.
5: Hey, Tristan.
7: I'm talking to you from Paris, where I live, and we are smack bang in the middle right now of Emily in Paris time. It's a period of the year, Asma, for those who celebrate, which begins in the spring, and it lasts until the end of the summer, maybe in September, and it's the time of the year when hordes of tourists, many of them American, descend on Paris and they come to visit the home of the TV series Emily in Paris. I know you are a fan. And they're often drinking wine on the train and then they fan out into the city and they go to the Emily spots, but they also often take over some places in town. Like there'll be like a boulangerie, which they go and take pictures of themselves outside of. And some Parisians are a bit tired of the situation. And that is what our episode is going to be about today, because some Parisians are asking themselves if Emily has ruined Paris, or just some spots of Paris.
5: I've watched every episode of Emily in Paris. I'm not going to say it is the most advanced.

0: against sophisticated TV viewing. But I would say that, you know, Tristan, a lot of people would look at a show like Emily in Paris and look at what you're describing that happens in Paris over the summer and think, okay, loads of tourist dollars are coming into your city. What's the problem? Even the president of France, Emmanuel Macron, has said that this show is good for the image of France, that he sees it as super positive in terms of attractiveness for the country.
1: Well, that's what we're going to delve into today on The Global Story. So let's do the official business. From the BBC, I'm Tristan Redman in Paris.
0: And I'm Asma Khalid in Washington, D.C. Today on The Global Story, do shows like Emily in Paris do more harm than good to the cities they're set in? Or does Tristan just need to get over himself? I feel like I need to be straight up here. Tristan, I have been watching Emily in Paris since the first season came out in 2020. We were in the midst of the pandemic, and it was just some good, harmless TV fun. There was a lot going on in the world. We could not travel, and Emily in Paris took us somewhere.
2: Bonjour.
3: Bonjour.
2: I'm Emily, your new neighbor.
3: Enchanté.
4: You've come to teach the French some American tricks? Never get
0: enough. This is a show that came out in the fall of 2020 on Netflix, and it chronicles the adventures of this young Midwestern woman, a woman from Chicago. I, too, am a somewhat young woman from the Midwest, and it shows her earnestness as she is. I like how you laugh that I'm a young Midwesterner, but and the show chronicles her adventures in Paris as she's this young marketing executive trying to find her way.
2: Paris is the most exciting city in the world, and you never know what's going to happen next.
0: It is a caricature of an overly eager Midwesterner, which I too can relate with. There are scenes from the beginning of the show where Emily meets her new best friend in Paris. And one of the first questions she asks is if she's from Indiana.
1: They had you at the mention of Indiana, Asma, didn't they? Netflix said that the first season was seen in 58 million households. It was the most popular comedy show of that year. It was quickly renewed. They're currently filming the sixth season. The final season, according to Netflix, will be out at the end of this year. And the show has changed the city of Paris a lot since it first launched 6 years ago. And we're going to get into that today.
0: Tristan, you say that the show has changed the city of Paris with the influx of tourists it's brought in. But can you quantify that for us? I mean, how much tourism has it substantively brought to Paris?
1: Well, that's a good question. It depends who you listen to. I'm going to give you the two opposing camps on this. So Ted Sarandos, who's the head of Netflix, claimed in 2025 that 39% of tourists to France came because of Emily in Paris. And something like that figure has also been picked up by Emmanuel Macron. But there was actually a study done on this. So 1 in 10 tourists to France say, according to this study by Ipsos, which is a polling agency, 1 in 10 people who come to France say they came because they saw a TV show or a film. And of those 1 in 10, 38% cited Emily in Paris as the show that motivated them to come to France. So if on balance, that's like almost 4% of the people surveyed. So it's not a huge
0: amount. So much smaller
1: amount.
0: Fraction. Yeah.
1: Yeah.
0: How popular is tourism writ large in Paris in the summer months? I mean, do we have any sense of how much money it also brings into the economy?
1: So the French government figures are just over 100 million people visit France every year. And that amount is increasing every year as well. Around a quarter of those, according to the French government, visit the capital city. And that puts it in the top handful of most visited cities in the world. We can't quantify exactly what the boost from Emily on its own would be. The head of Netflix, he says his company invests $250 million annually into the French cinema and TV industry.
0: So let's talk a little bit more about the show itself, Emily in Paris. Tell us who's behind the show and why they wanted to make a show like this.
1: Well, the supremo of Emily in Paris, the writer, is a man called Darren Star, who's famous for making a string of hits. He made Beverly Hills 90210. He made Melrose Place. He made famously Sex in the City. Uh-huh. And Emily in Paris is his latest show. Now, he says that he first became interested in France when he was at college. He's told the New York Times, "I know how French people look at me when they look at Americans. I can see some of their prejudices. I can see some of my prejudices." And this plays into this whole idea that the show itself is, you know, full of stereotypes and cliches about who French people are and who Americans are. So he has really lent into all of this. Emmanuel Macron, in fact, awarded him the Légion d'honneur, which is, you know, something akin to a presidential medal of honor in the United States, or the Medal of Freedom. Mm. Macron said to Darren Star at the time, he said, "You make France shine across the world." When the show came out in 2020, let's just say the reviews were divided, largely depending on where you were. Uh-huh. So the Hollywood Reporter called it strikingly watchable. In France, it was a different picture. The Film Mag Premiere said, "The French are all mean and all lazy and never arrive at the office before late morning. They're incorrigible flirts with no concept of being faithful." The entertainment website Sens Critique called the show, quote, "science fiction" and said that it was so full of cliches that the writers probably considered sticking, quote, "a baguette under each Frenchman or even a beret on their heads." And asthma. To that effect, I have some props for you today. My beret. Yeah, here's my beret. Okay, so from a French perspective, the big problems with the show are the shamelessness of the stereotypes of French people. So they're portrayed as rude, chain-smoking, heavy drinking, work-shy, womanizing, lecherous, sexist, unfaithful, and unwashed. Paris is this place where every man that Emily meets is basically a kind of 6'4" male model. The city looks like a museum. I mean, it's stunning.
0: It's beautiful.
1: Paris is stunning, but it's also, you know, it's a real place where...
0: I don't understand, Tristan. Aren't some of these cliches good? You're saying Paris looks stunning. I would love for folks to come in and be like, Washington, D.C. looks stunning and portray all our people as beautiful.
1: I think Parisians are quite sensitive to the idea of their city being fetishized, and not just by outsiders. So I remember a few years ago, there was a candidate for the mayor of Paris, and she did an interview in which she said that she found the metro romantic. Hmm. And her candidacy basically died and sank without a trace after that point, because Parisians thought it was so ridiculous that she said that the metro was romantic. I mean, the metro is quite smelly, it's very hot, and it's quite dirty. So people are like, "Have you ever been on the metro?" And that was the end of her candidacy. And I haven't really seen her politically ever since. So the idea of fetishizing the city, it's like, we can do it, but we don't necessarily like it when other people do it very much.
0: Though it does depict some really beautiful aspects of Paris. I would say that it depicts this beautiful city with amazing food and a sense that Emily, who's a workaholic, ought to just chill out and enjoy life more, as they depict the Parisians do.
1: Well, Asma, I went to the belly of the beast. I went to the 5th arrondissement, which is the Latin Quarter, which is where Emily in Paris is mostly filmed. Mm. And I had something of an unexpected and very lucky scoop. I stumbled across them filming. There was like, you know, there was rubbernecking Parisians and rubbernecking tourists. Some of them were visitors who'd arrived from all over the world who couldn't believe their luck that they just stumbled across this shoot. And I got a spectrum of opinion from them.
3: Where are you from?
5: I'm from Vancouver Island in British Columbia, Canada.
1: What has the show told you about Paris that made you really want to come here?
5: I like the diversity, the culture, the history. I've enjoyed watching her mishaps, being an American, coming here to Paris and learning. I think it brings so much to the city. And it for people like me, who would never have come to Paris, I think you've got one person here that's here now because of it. So I can only imagine how many more there really are.
3: When you think about this show, Emily in Paris, what kind of impact has it had on the city as a whole? Like, I heard you just now being a bit annoyed that they shut down the streets.
6: Yes, because it's a kind of privatization of the public space, because we can't stay on the streets, because they need the street empty for the shooting. And it's a bit annoying for the people of Paris.
7: For North American people, actually, I think it's very interesting for them to have that big picture like of Paris and just to continue to have some dreams about it the way it is. Because if we really show them like the reality of what is Paris, it would not be a dream anymore, actually. So just let's keep it like a fiction.
1: And actually, some of the people who feel most strongly about the portrayal of Emily in Paris are actually some of the Americans who live here. And as it happens, I have been speaking to one of them. She's called Lindsay Tramuta. She's a writer, a travel writer, and somebody who also gives tours in Paris.
8: My main issue is, why do we keep suggesting that showing real Paris in all of its complexity with its warts and its gifts and its beauty, why can't all of that coexist and still be a dream to people? Because ultimately, people are still moving here.
1: Yeah.
8: It painted both Americans in a certain way and the French in a certain way, very true to these old stereotypes. The dumb American, the entitled American who comes over thinking they can take over everything, run the show, get what they want, don't really need to speak the local language. And then the very arrogant but chic and put together, minimally eating Parisian woman.
1: What do you make of that, Asma?
0: You know, I was talking to one of our producers earlier, and she described the show this way, and I thought it was really apt. She said, it's cringe, but it's fun. And so it's interesting to hear Lindsay's critique of it all, because I understand what she's saying is, why can't Paris be depicted more fully? But I'm also struck by that this is a show of Emily, a Midwestern American young woman who has never lived in Paris. And the story's told through the eyes of that naive experience. As we've touched on, the president of France seems to love that Emily in Paris exists as a show. I mean, he sees it, it seems, as a bit of soft power, a way to bring more filmmaking to France.
1: Absolutely, yeah. Emmanuel Macron is all in on Emily in Paris. In fact, his wife Brigitte has even done a cameo in the show. Basically, Emmanuel Macron wants more foreign films and TV shows to be filmed in France. He says it's good for soft power, as you say, Asma, and also that it projects a positive image of France around the world. So he's brought in this reform, sort of tax breaks to encourage filming, under which expenses such as the salaries of non-European actors and hotels will qualify for a 30% tax rebate if they're attached to a filming project. Now, I should say that France has a particularly big cinema tradition and also a big cinema industry, and foreign investment that goes towards helping keep that alive is obviously very welcome. But his agenda and the agenda of people who live in Paris, actual Parisians, they don't necessarily coincide one with the other. Many Parisians might ask, why is Emmanuel Macron so strongly associating himself with a series that portrays French people in what they see as a negative light? And a common criticism of Emmanuel Macron that you hear in France is that he's detached from the needs and concerns of regular French people. So maybe his critics would say that's playing into all of this.
0: Tristan, as I listened to you explain the perspective that a number of Parisians have had towards Emily in Paris, I cannot help but think, okay, I understand. Maybe you don't feel like you're personally agreeing with the stereotypes or the cliches of your city, of your neighborhood, but this is not unique to Paris. I mean, haven't cities all over the world been coping with, you could say, or reaping from perhaps some of the economic benefits of TV and movie tourism?
1: Sure. I think what this boils down to is probably I'm a bit of a NIMBY, aren't I? Not in my backyard. Well, we wanted to find out a little bit more about where else Europeans might be experiencing something a bit like this. And also in the United States, our producer, Zandra Ellen, has been out and about in New York City where tourists all these years later are still flocking to one of the most iconic TV sets more than two decades after filming ended.
2: Tristan, it's not just Paris that producer Darren Starr has created a fantasy world from of high fashion, flings, and lunchtime cocktails. He also, of course, brought Sex and the City to life on the streets of the West Village. The show about four fabulous girlfriends chasing 11 thrills in New York from the 90s to the mid-2000s has left an indelible mark on this neighborhood.
9: Why do I think living in Manhattan is so fantastic?
10: Because it is. There's always a new neighborhood, a new restaurant,
11: a new man.
2: On a visit there last weekend, I met tourists from across the world who'd come all this way to taste the pink cupcakes at Magnolia Bakery or hop on board the 3.5-hour Sex and the City bus tour.
12: Was this an important stop on your trip?
13: Yeah, because I love Sex and the City.
12: Me too. Do you identify as a Carrie?
13: My favorite really is Charlotte.
14: I love it. Yeah. It feels like it's a good place to live.
2: The West Village, with its beautiful buildings and lush foliage and delightful little bistros, has changed substantially over the decades. It's home to the Stonewall Inn, where in 1969, a police raid sparked riots that changed the course of the queer liberation movement. But today, with the average apartment selling for $1.5 million, the West Village has become a place for wealthy 20-somethings to live out the fantasy that Sex and the City helped create. And not everyone's super happy about the attention the show's brought to the neighborhood. While I'm there, a resident of the building where Sex and the City's protagonist, Carrie Bradshaw, lives, comes out to have a word with the tourists on his stoop taking photos. He says, "This never ends for us. It's the imposition that never ends for us." It strikes me that his objections might not be about loiterers at all. Maybe what he's really angry about is that he lives in a real place whose public mythology has been shaped, at least in some small part, by Darren Starr's imagination.
1: Well, in the interest of casting our net wide, we've been looking into the situation in London with our senior producer, Hannah Moore, who you've heard on the show before. Hannah's been down to Notting Hill, which is where the famous film was shot. The Richard Curtis film with Hugh Grant and Julia Roberts that came out way back in the late 90s. It's still having an effect on the neighborhood now. Hannah has been looking into it for us.
15: I've come to one of the most iconic filming locations of Notting Hill. It's the Notting Hill Bookshop, which features in the film as the travel book company where Hugh Grant's character, William Thacker, works. And 27 years after the film came out, people are still coming here from all over the world. And I've been speaking to some of them.
16: My name is Bianca. I'm 20. I'm from Australia.
15: The film came out before you were born, right? Yeah. How do you know about it?
16: On TikTok. It's like so popular on TikTok. I think that's what makes Notting Hill especially popular, because it's all on social media.
17: My name is Frederico, and I came from Portugal. We came because we are huge fans of the film.
18: I was expecting to see Hugh Grant here, but he's not here today.
15: I'm so sorry we disappointed you. He should be in there.
19: I'm James Malin, and I'm one of the owners of the bookshop with my brother Howard.
15: I've heard that you've had several proposals in the shop.
19: Usually 3 to 4 each year. We have had people from Brazil and from Australia. We even had one guy from New York, and he met a girl inside the shop. They went for a drink. 18 months later, they came back for their anniversary. I think there's something in the air, maybe.
15: I'm walking down the iconic Portobello Road. You'll have definitely seen pictures of this, the beautiful pastel-coloured houses, and it features prominently again in the Notting Hill film. You remember that scene of Hugh Grant walking down the market and the seasons changing around him? There's actually been a market here since the 1800s, but in the past few decades, tourism has just exploded here.
20: Hi there, my name is Cheryl Devlin. I'm a greengrocer in Portobello Road.
11: I've been here over 50 years, and my family's been here 150 years.
15: Blimey.
11: And we're the last ones standing.
15: How have you seen this area change?
11: Well, if you look around, it's catering for tourists. My trade is totally finished. We have Ocado delivering here to the houses above. We were very wealthy people. And I'm downstairs. Just come and see me. You know, we say hi in the mornings, but I don't buy nothing.
15: Is it social media then that's bringing people here?
11: Could be. I don't have one in posh phone, so I don't know what social media means. But word of mouth, yeah. And it's meant to be a famous Portobello Road. I can't see what's famous about it now. And all the characters are not here no more. All the crazy people.
15: No Notting Hill tour would be complete without a visit to the Blue Door. This is where Hugh Grant's character in the film lived, number 280 Westbourne Park Road. And I've just been watching people here over the past 10, 15 minutes come up, take a selfie. And it just reminds you that this is a film location, but it's also somebody's home. What's your name?
20: Andrew.
15: And you've lived in this area for 30 years, you said?
20: Yeah, I used to work for the BBC down in Shepherd's Bush all those years ago, and I didn't know at the time I was living on a film set, but 2 years after I bought it, I was living on a film set. And you can see this is an endless stream of people all day long, all seasons. On the pillars, there used to be some very graphic language about tourists. But as you can see today, somebody has taken it off. But from time to time, the residents, they do get annoyed. I mean, 10 o'clock at night in the middle of January, you'll come past and there'll be somebody doing a little Instagram and... Thank you, Richard, for adding about 20% extra value to my house.
15: How much has it gone up by in value? Because the average house price around here is like 1.6 million, which is like $2.2 million.
20: I can't say what I paid, but I can tell you that what I paid in 96, it had already doubled by the year 2000, quadrupled by the year 2010. So I was very lucky.
1: It sounds like there are definitely some positives and negatives to living in that maelstrom of Notting Hill, right?
0: You know, one thing I was struck by in listening to those dispatches is how much tourism can live on and the scenes of movies and TV through TikTok and Instagram now in this new era.
1: Well, it's interesting that you should mention that because our friend Lindsay Tramuto, who we heard from at the beginning, mentioned that.
21: You know what? I'm going to say something that shouldn't be controversial, but maybe given the premise of the episode is that I would say if anything is starting to ruin certain spots in Paris, it's TikTok.
22: Oh, really?
21: Yeah. Yeah. Because the eyeballs on that platform, I would assume, far exceed anybody who's watching Emily in Paris. And you get these same places that are promoted by influencers and content creators over and over again to the point where there are lines out the door. You know, I find that the gap between the moment something opens and the moment that it now becomes overrun and lines out the door is very short. It would take a lot longer for that to happen in the past.
22: Yeah. Okay.
21: So I would say, let's look to the content creators who turn everything into a piece of a video that's going to be gobbled up and forgotten once they've been in the line, buy the thing, and then go on to the next spot.
22: So it sounds like really we should be making another episode called Did TikTok Ruin Tourism?
21: I would listen to that and I would watch that.
1: So, Asma, when I was in Place de l'Estrapade, which is Emily Square, and I'd been hanging around talking to people there for a little while, and I started to feel a bit bad. I started to feel like a bit of a curmudgeon, that maybe I should just get over myself. These people who come on holiday, they're taking nice photographs of each other, they're hanging out and having lunch. What harm could possibly come from that? So yeah, I found myself feeling a bit chastened at the end of all that. No hard feelings towards the people who come to visit Paris. You know, we're journalists. It's all about going and seeing things with your own eyes. Mm-hmm. You can criticize anyone for doing that.
0: And I suppose the reality is now that more and more of my fellow Americans are traveling. You can look at the stats, Tristan, and now about 50% of Americans have passports. When we were prepping for this story, I saw that it was less than 5% of Americans who had passports in 1990, which is when that classic movie Home Alone came out, right? And they took a family trip to Paris in that movie. And so more Americans are traveling to Europe. And when we do that, or when we travel elsewhere, we're able to see what the cliches are and how those cliches might jive or not with the reality we witness.
1: I couldn't agree more. I'd say come one, come all, the more the merrier. Just don't assume that when you get here, we're all drunk, chain-smoking, unfaithful, dirty, smelly people who never take a shower, or indeed dressed as I am right now.
0: Time and to on take that note, off that beret.
1: Can I take off the beret now? I'm quite hot in here.
0: That's it for The Global Story today. 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Thanks, as always, for spending some time with us. 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

0: sepsis by a third in two countries, and we can actually do what we set out to do and stop women dying of sepsis.
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6: BBC News with Charlotte Gallagher. International aid organisations and governments are stepping up emergency aid efforts in Nepal as the search continues for nearly 2,000 people missing following deadly flash floods. More than 500 are confirmed dead. Tens of thousands of people are in need of food and emergency water. Hundreds are also unaccounted for in Tibet. Donald Trump says the United States has reached a huge oil deal with Venezuela, whose President Nicolas Maduro was ousted in January. Mr. Trump said the deal gave Washington majority control of more than 65 billion barrels of proven oil reserves at a time Mr. Trump is under pressure domestically over rising fuel prices. A court in Ecuador has found the country's former president, Lenin Moreno, guilty of accepting bribes from a Chinese company for the construction of the country's largest hydroelectric plant. Prosecutors say he received over $1 million, which was funneled through overseas bank accounts and shell companies to his business associates and family members. The United Nations Security Council has heard that nearly 200,000 people have been forcibly returned to Haiti from the US and other countries in the first 8 months of this year. A UN official told the emergency meeting that many of those returned had no resources or documentation and included vulnerable women and children. China has removed two senior military officers from its Supreme Military Command. They've been under investigation since January, accused of violations of discipline and law, a common euphemism for corruption. The body of Norway's King Harald has been transported from the hospital where he died earlier on Friday to the Royal Palace in Oslo. BBC News. 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

Hello and welcome to This is Africa from the BBC. I'm your host, DJ Adu, the Afro Boss. You probably already know this tune. Shake It to the Max has been a viral sensation. It's the first song from Ghana ever to notch up a billion streams, and it's charted all over the world. Shake It to the Max brought its creator, Molly, she of the sultry vocals, to international attention. A self-declared baddie, Molly is playful, confident, and loves to dance. But it wasn't always this way. Molly, who has a Ghanaian mom and an American dad, first started getting notice around the world in 2021 with Sad Girls Love Money with fellow Ghanaian Amare, a female empowerment song with a hypnotic fusion of Afropop and R&B. The song sparked a flurry of dance challenges, as did Shake It to the Max. Molly is a social media queen, taking her fans behind the scenes of her extraordinary life and twerking in all kinds of unlikely places, including the BBC news offices on her way to the TIA studio. You should have seen the look on their faces.

She's just released a 12-track mixtape called Baddies Love Molly, featuring South Africa's Grammy Award-winning Tyler, Jamaica's dancehall sensation Shensia, and fellow Ghanaian Sarkodie, who, by the way, was our first guest on BBC This Is Africa, the podcast. 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

0: Molly, at the same.
1: Hey, ayo.
0: Hey, what's up? Good, yeah?
1: But to
0: pick. So you can tell I just know a few Ghanaian songs, right?
1: It's enough,
0: yeah?
1: Yeah.
0: So Molly, we've been part of your career from day dot.
1: Yeah.
0: Do you remember this? I'm play you something here. Listen to this.
2: I'm Molly. I'm an Afrofusion artist from Accra, Ghana, right? I've been doing music for about 2, maybe 3 years now. And, you know, I'm about to take over the world.
1: Hey. She said it, man.
0: Just take me back to then when you were starting out. What was it like for you?
1: It really felt like I was a stranger. I wasn't necessarily something that fit the mold. But to me, that was like a really, really good thing. It was something I felt positive about, that I could add something that wasn't already being done. Yeah.
0: Yeah, explain to me how you felt like a stranger in the music scene.
1: Yeah, because I describe my music as Afrofusion, and I really feel like at that point in my career, like what was hot was, you know, straight heavy Afrobeats, like a Tiwa Savage record, a Burna Boy record, a Sarkodie record, or an R2B's record. These are what people identify as, you know, music that is successful. So if you're coming into the industry and you're not sounding like this, I feel like you're automatically disregarded. Like, what is this girl saying?
0: Yeah, and that means you must have been bold from day one, because you were taking, I'm guessing you were taking backlash back in the day because your sound was quite different. How did you...
1: I wouldn't say backlash. It's just more like being ignored.
0: Oh, wow.
1: Yeah.
0: Even worse. And how did you come up with your sound back then?
1: It's really just exploring. It comes from a whole lot of different like inspirations, and you know, there's a lot of music that I love, and I feel like when I hear something and I'm like, this feels right. Like first time I heard Simi, I'm like, ooh, her voice like is doing something to me. When I hear like Amaray from Ghana for the first time, I'm like, who is this girl? What kind of sound is she doing? She's from here, like that's interesting. And then it's like you hear like Cruel Santino or Dunsi, Lady Donnelly, these artists from Nigeria. And they're doing a sound that's like totally different from mainstream Afrobeats. So it's like I could see like, okay, no. Like even though maybe there's not a lot of Ghanaian artists that identify as like alternative or Afrofusion, like you can see like, okay, if our neighbors are forming a community here and there's something happening, it's possible here too. So being different could be cool. Very soon.

0: you went on to get your big break.
1: Yeah.
0: Not the biggest one, but the next level for you was, you know, bad girls love money.
1: Bad girls, indeed.

0: record was the one that announced that Molly was here.
1: Yeah.
0: Also, how did that one come about?
1: I remember hitting up Marie like multiple times, like, hey girl, I see you. You know, I think we could do something. And she was always receptive. But yeah, I believe when I dropped my EP, Wonder Girl, that was kind of like showing people what I'm capable of. Mm. So at that point, she hit me up and she's like, listen, I'm working on my album. I'm practically done, but I'm going to send you these two beats anyway. I wrote to it. I linked her in the studio. And when she walked in, the song was recorded. And she's like, she was like, started arranging it.

0: It was like really nice. It was really cool.
1: And it's good. I mean, your first big collaboration is with a female as well. You know, most guys would look for the big guys in the game, but you went with a female artist who was relatively...
0: No guys were doing what she was doing, you know.
1: She was different.
0: Yeah.

0: this young generation, including yourself, you guys are really going out there and flying the flag for Ghana, not just in Ghana or in Africa, but all around the world.
1: Yeah, yeah, yeah.
0: Especially through socials. I mean, and you are queen of social media. So work me through the process of a song, how you build it from the word go, how you market it, how you promote it, because there's something to be studied here, because you did it with Shake to the Max, this massive mega hit, highest ever streamed record in Ghanaian history, right?
1: Yeah. And it's just been a year. It's still climbing.
0: Ah, yeah.
1: The song was made in Miami. It was a period where I'm like, I need to move to Ghana. And I'm living in Orlando, Florida at the time. You know, I've made relationships in Miami with these two producers. At the end, you know, they're like, nah, you're moving to Ghana. You need to come at least one more time. So I'm like, cool, I hop on a train. I'm there for like maybe 3 days. We do multiple records. And Shake to the Max was the very last one. And then I moved back. And I remember being in Ghana and it felt great. Like, let me explain to you what it's like being an independent artist in America versus Ghana. Because Ghana, like, I have like more community there. If I wanted to be in the studio, like the producers that I know, I will have the session. They will not charge me for the session. You can really do things like relationship based in Ghana. Wow. And I was missing that so much, because in America, like, bro, everything, like, everything, even to move costs from one place to the other is like a whole situation. So I'm like, I could feel the weights lifted off me, like being in Ghana. So I had so much freedom to just have fun, like do content. And then I started teasing the song. Maybe I posted 6 videos and it was just like normal engagement. I could see some interest, but nothing that was giving signs of viral in any way. Okay. And then boom, one video just fires away. And I remember this video moment because like I was very intentional about it. I'm like, I'm going away for my birthday. I'm taking this orange dress. You know, I'm going to have my siblings and my cousins there. It's my birthday, guys. Nobody say no to me. As soon as I posted it, I'm like, guys, look what's happening. Like, it's crazy. And when I posted it, I had already done like maybe 7 more videos from that weekend, just ready to post. Mm. So I'm just like, okay, continue. They were all like taking off. I'm like, guess who's not stopping? Me. You even, Patuk.
0: Oh, yeah, you had me shaking it to the max. The video that caught my attention is when you stopped traffic in Ghana and just bust a dance, and I could see the uncles in the car.
1: I don't know what was getting like, to me.
0: What is going on here? Molly causing traffic, you know, shaking it to the max, and they're like, okay.
1: It's kind of blind faith, like, they're not going to hit me.
0: Yeah, yeah.
1: It's
0: just rewind, let me shake it to the max. Shake it to the max. Shake it to the max.
2: Shake it to the max. Please just rewind. Shake it to the max. The Stars of Africa on TIA.
0: How were you feeling at that time when that went that big?
1: I was really excited and so grateful. I remember just like, you know, I'm going to be present for every single moment of this. Like, I'm going to soak it all in. And it's like, the song was hot. The song had hits. It was already doing what it needed to do. But I'm like, nah, I'm still promoting this because I'm genuinely like having fun doing this.
0: And you ended up working with the lovely Miss Tyler.
1: Yeah.
0: How did that happen?
1: I followed her. If I like something or I like someone, like, you know, I'm not afraid to go after it, you know, and I really think she's amazing. I do. And I'm just like, this could be fire. And, you know, not everyone is open-minded. And I think it was really cool that she was and she went for it. And I think it's a great moment.
0: And this is just from a DM.
1: Well, no, there's other parts Fuckers involved. Our teams are involved as well, but at least our vibes were, you know, both receptive.

0: ever get any backlash for your fashion trends, for your dances?
1: There's always someone in some room somewhere.
0: Some uncle somewhere.
1: Sleeping on some mattress that has to say something negative about you. I try to not take it personal because, like, honestly, I see so many, when I say, like, women that I see, like, are just flawless and amazing and talented and just, like, incredible, and you would still find, like, negativity in their comments. Mm. Sometimes, like, when you have a stressful day or a bad day and you see something, you're just like, ugh.
0: Yeah.
1: At that point, it can get frustrating, but, like, I'm really quick to bounce back. I've not always been this way, and I hated who I was, like, many years ago, because I think as a young girl, insecurities and, like, just negative experiences, it could really, like, take over your whole life.
0: So what are some of the things that you were wary about yourself?
1: Body is a huge one. Like, the way, like, perfection is just promoted so much, and you might see and be like, oh my god, I don't look like this, so maybe I can't be an artist because, you know, the artists that I see are freaking flawless. Where do I fit in here? I really wanted to just free myself from, like, the pressures and take my silliness, my goofiness, who I am, what I would naturally do if I felt like people weren't watching or I cared what they thought. Like, I had to just switch some of those things off, like, really tune out of it to be able to just be me.
0: This new EP.
1: Mm-hmm.
0: Lots of spice. What can you tell us about the new project and what excites you most about it?
1: I definitely want it to be like a project that you can play everything from start to finish at a party.

0: energetic, playful. Like, I need people to lighten up. I need people to let loose, shake some yash.
1: You're a true inspiration to us and to so many. Really appreciate you taking the time
0: to speak
1: to us.
0: Always.
1: May that say pom pom pom pom pom pom pom.
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exciting new artist from Nairobi, Kenya. His name is Kimmy Life and he features Tommy Flavor on this Amapiano influence track titled Sukari.

Hope you enjoyed that mix. Head to the TIA page for the full track listings. Just search up BBC This Is Africa. That's it for TIA with me, DJ Do The Afro Boss. Thank you so very much for listening. I leave you with this classic by a friend of mine called Nameless, who celebrated 25 years in the game recently. This is Nina Noki, released in 2001. Till next time, peace.

0: Those trying to justify current life in Iran should really watch the stark reality of this deplorable situation.
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0: Say in Central and South America and so on. Replace it with fascists, like literal fascists, with the Hugo Boss uniforms and everything. So that's the thing. Be careful what you wish for, I suppose.

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But above all of this,

0: I'm Asya Fuchs, from me and the team. 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
1: You're listening to Witness History on the BBC World Service with me, Tim O'Callaghan. On the 5th of September 1986, a Boeing 747 aeroplane operated by Pan American Airways was hijacked at Karachi Airport in Pakistan. Nearly 400 passengers and 19 crew members were held hostage by four armed Palestinian militants for 16 hours. It ended with 22 hostages being killed and more than 150 people were injured. This episode describes that violence in detail.
2: Good evening. The hijacking of an American jumbo jet at Karachi Airport has ended in bloodshed. It's not certain how many are dead.
3: People were screaming. There was blood squirts everywhere. The bullets that were hitting the fuselage on the side became like little metal pieces flying everywhere.
1: Madhvi Bahugnaha was a Pan American flight attendant from India. She was on Flight 73, but she wasn't there in an official capacity.
3: Pan Am had a very generous travel policy, and I love traveling. This is the reason why I became a flight attendant. And that day, I was on my way to Austria along with my girlfriend.
1: Pan Am Flight 73 was due to fly from Mumbai in India to Frankfurt in Germany, and then eventually New York, with a two-hour stopover in Karachi to drop off and pick up passengers. The plane was parked a short distance away from the airport terminal, and passengers would be brought to the aircraft by bus.
3: So that day, since I was seated in the first class, I was by the first class galley, which is right by the first door. I heard banging really hard, which is very abnormal because regular passenger boarding is pretty contained and rhythmic. However, this was abnormal, so clearly it brought our attention. Like, what's going on? Why is this big banging noise coming from the steps? And we started to look over. It was all happening so fast. The hijackers, they were dressed up as security guards with their guns in front of them. And then as soon as Safrani, the lead hijacker, came up, he did not shoot, but he pointed his gun in the air and he started saying something which I'm not sure any one of us comprehended. Initially, I thought that this was Pan Am's way of keeping us abreast to make sure that we're following the rules and regulations and we're doing what needs to be done in case of an emergency. So, in other words, I thought it was a mock emergency.
1: But there was nothing mock about it. Despite the fact that she wasn't working, Madhvi was wearing her ID and she went into emergency mode. She turned to the flight attendant standing close to her and the plane's intercom phone.
3: I told her, call the cockpit, inform the cockpit that there are people in the airplane and it's not a normal situation.
1: The hijackers then instructed the crew to shut the doors of the plane, but not before firing shots into the air to make it clear to airport officials that the aircraft was under their control.
3: There was no screaming at that moment. I think, like me, most people's initial reaction is denial. It was like a complete shock to everybody.
1: The lead hijacker, Zaid Hassan Safarini, asked to be taken to the cockpit, which was on an upper deck. When there was no answer from inside, he broke down the door, but it was empty. Remember when Madhvi had told her colleague to call the cockpit and warn the pilots about the hijackers? Well, upon hearing that, they had followed emergency procedure and escaped the plane through a hatch in the roof. The hijackers began to negotiate with staff at the airport. But why had they taken over the plane in the first place? A press conference was held by airport officials to update the media whilst the hijacking was taking place.
4: Their demand is that they like to go to Cyprus, land at Larnaca, where they say they have some friends who are in prison and their aim is to get them out of the prison.
1: The hijackers then planned to fly the plane to Israel, where other members of their militant group were also in jail. To increase pressure on the authorities, the lead hijacker, Safarini, grabbed a man called Rajesh Kumar, a recently naturalised US citizen, and brought him to the door of the plane.
3: And started using the butt of his gun to push him and hurt him. With that, the passenger said, please don't hurt me, please don't kill me. The lead hijacker said, what kind of a man you are that you're being afraid?
1: Safarini then told the flight attendant to open the plane door, and he used a megaphone to tell the authorities he wanted a new pilot within 30 minutes, or he will kill Kumar. The deadline passed, and no flight crew arrived.
3: At that point, then he shot Kumar point blank and kicked him out of the airplane. And then he shut the door. I was sitting right there. I was right completely there. That really shook me up. The trauma of the witness, it cannot be described. And we were all 21 years of age. And so it was a hard part to take in, digest, and then come out of it.
1: Madhvi and another flight attendant are then told to collect passports. And what they did next is extremely brave.
3: 85% of the people on the airplane were Indians because the flight originated in Mumbai. And then there were Americans and Europeans. Of course, I didn't know how to differentiate. Everybody's white and blonde hair, blue eyes. Now, how do you know which one is American and which one is European? But if I saw somebody like that, that didn't look Asian or did not look Caribbean or Mexican, I told them, don't worry about getting your passport down. Just push your hand into the bag. Just pretend like you're throwing something in.
1: Two other attendants are then told to sort through the bags and find any American passports.
3: They actually went through the passports, and I believe they saw some American passports, and they took it and they hid it in the bulk of the seats.
1: The hours ticked by with continued negotiations between the hijackers and authorities at the airport. Then, 16 hours after the hijackers took control of the plane, the fuel ran out and the lights went off.
3: The shooting began. Everything was black, pitch black, dark. There was no light on the airplane. So they weren't shooting at a person. They were just sweeping. It was AK-47, so it was just sweeping shots.
1: A passenger opened the door next to where Madhvi was trying to avoid the gunfire, and she made her way out onto the wing of the plane.
3: Everybody had to just go. You could not just stand there. And we were pushed out on the wing. I was on the wing for a minute. And even before I could say anything, do anything, I was pushed off the wing and didn't know when to hold myself for impact because the tarmac is black. Everything was dark outside.
1: Madhvi was pretty badly injured, but she managed to make her way away from the plane and towards the airport terminal building, helping passengers as she went.
3: The scenario, if I can describe, is when you poke an ant hole and all the ants just run. This is what I could remember. Everybody was running everywhere because we didn't know where to run.
1: She was taken to a hospital, which she described to me as chaotic. It was here that she learnt that two of her colleagues had died, Nurja Baharnot and Mahaji Karas. In total, 22 people were killed.
3: I would not be able to sleep for nights and nights at a row. I was sleeping with my mom. I would get up in the night and I would go and hide in a corner in the room, in my bedroom. And I would say, they're going to come after me. Or I would take the sheet and cover my head and say, I have to hide. They're going to come to kill me. And the incident with Kumar, that stayed with me for a very long time, very, very long time.
1: The four hijackers were imprisoned by the Pakistani authorities. The lead hijacker, Zaid Hassan Safarini, was released in 2001 before being quickly recaptured by American authorities. He pled guilty to 95 charges and was sentenced to 160 years in prison in 2003. The other hijackers were released against the wishes of India and the USA in 2008. Madhvi Bahunga returned to work for Pan American Airways. She's now retired and lives in the United States. She was speaking to me, Tim O'Callaghan, for Witness History.

0: And from one celebration to another, it's time to introduce our guests for today's science party. From Mumbai, India, it's science journalist Chavi Sachdev. Hello.
1: Hello, pranam. Happy to be here.
0: Welcome, welcome, Chavi. Hey, look who's joined us from Nairobi, Kenya. We've got broadcaster Phyllis Mwate. Hello.
2: Hello, Mani. Hujambo. I'm so happy to be here today.
0: This is a science show, and we are inspired by the headlines. Each week, what we do is we find a news story that captures our attention in some way, and then we use that as our launch pad to head off into lots of unexpected sciencey directions. One story leads to another story, then another. You get the idea. At the end, we've all learnt something. We all feel a bit smarter, if a little surprised at the topics that we've covered. And it seems that the lack of rain is on more than just my agenda. Take a listen to this.
3: Across Europe, a prolonged heat wave and little rain has dried up waterways, hit crop production, and has contributed to the wildfires that continue to burn in many areas.
4: When we wanted the rainfalls to be there were no rains. For stretches as long as 20-25 days, even at the onset of monsoon, there were no rains.
5: All our fields have basically burnt off. The grass has effectively died.
0: Yes, large areas of the planet, including parts of Europe and Asia, are currently experiencing drought conditions thanks to relentless heat waves and soaring temperatures. Chavi, you're up first. What science story would you like to connect to the droughts?
1: I can start you off with a fun fact. Do you know that of the 437 parasites that can infect people, nearly 65% depend on water?
0: I did not know that.
1: Yeah, wouldn't you imagine that as rivers around the world shrink and dry, we'd be safer from these parasites?
0: There's something in your tone, Chavi Sachdev, that suggests that that's not actually true and that you're setting us up for something horrible here.
1: You know, I love solutions. I'm all about solutions. But you want something unexpected. That's what I get bonus points for. Here's what a new model has found, that even though climate change is causing more drought, the world is probably going to see an uptick in parasite-borne water-associated diseases.
2: Wow, Chavi, there had better be a silver lining in this. I'm still waiting.
1: trying to understand all of this is a silver lining, right? It's going to help us navigate what's coming. The world is changing and we have to be prepared. So I know all this about the parasites and the upcoming waterborne diseases because I came across a review carried out by scientists from the Cary Institute of Ecosystem Studies, and they brought together research to create a general theory for how water-associated diseases work in times of drought.
0: Okay, so let's hear it. Let's hear the science, because I would have thought that drought equals less water equals fewer waterborne diseases.
2: And also in Kenya, I remember a prolonged drought that happened in the early 2000s, and it killed off the snails that transmit schistosomiasis and led to significantly fewer cases in humans.
1: These contrary findings are exactly what led the authors to try to zoom out and see what's happening, because it's a combination of many, many things, which is really fascinating. So during the droughts in East Africa, for example, what they found is that watering holes have become a hotspot for parasitic worm transmission amongst all the herbivores. So parasites like helminths spend different life stages in different animals, moving through, say, a snail to an amphibian, to then fish and then humans. Everybody's sort of coming to the same place. So the concentration of hosts is really lucky and convenient for them. Then as rivers and streams dry out, parts of them stagnate. They form little pools. These are perfect for mosquitoes.
0: Okay, so that all makes sense. What about in urban areas? What about villages and towns?
1: So in human settlements, it's slightly different because what happens is we become over-reliant on stored water, and stored water then can become contaminated very easily. So imagine a scenario when there's not much water. So you want to save it for drinking. That's the priority. And hand washing and sanitation may become less of a priority, which means things like typhoid and cholera may spread more rapidly. In India, where I live, we've seen that when local wells dry up, communities in urban informal settings or even rural belts, they're forced to collect the untreated water from unsafe surface bodies. Or we can sometimes get water from tankers, but these are unregulated and we don't know what's in them. And even in towns with properly piped water, municipal systems do run dry or they operate intermittently. Like we have hours in which you get water. And when there's negative pressure in the pipes, they can suck in contaminated groundwater into drinking distribution lines, which is not great. You definitely don't want E. coli or other disease-causing bacteria in your drinking water supply.
0: Phyllis, what's the state of the water supply in Nairobi?
2: Also here, we've experienced a dry season. There's no rain. And so there are some people who are having to buy water from these private people who supply water. Most people, what they do, which is very expensive, they end up buying water from mini-marts and supermarkets, clean drinking water. And then the rest of the water now for showering, you know, washing utensils, the house, they get it from these private people who supply waters in tankers. So I think, yeah, it's generally it's the same problem we're going through.
0: Yeah. Thank you, Chavi, I think, for bringing us the news of the drought waterborne disease paradox. Something else to add to my list of things to worry about at night. Phyllis, where would you like to take us on the subject of water and drought next?
2: Well, Mani, I want to talk about an aquatic fly that's doing something that sounds almost impossible.
0: Okay, as long as it's not a mosquito.
1: Oh,
2: yes. Don't worry about that. We've had that from Chavi. But these are the larvae of a lake fly that are called Caeboras aediolis, and it doesn't bite or suck blood.
0: Okay. Fine.
1: That's boring, Marnie. That's boring.
0: No, Phyllis is going to tell us why it's not boring.
2: Exactly. Because these tiny insects, they live in Lake Malawi and they can dive more than 200 meters deep every day. So scientists deployed sonar systems at the bottom of the lake to track them as they did this. During the day, these insects disappear into the dark, oxygen-starved depths of the lake. And at night, you know what they do? They come back up to feed. So essentially, you've got a tiny insect doing a daily deep sea diving expedition, except it's happening in a freshwater lake.
0: If it's feeding at the surface, why doesn't it just stay at the surface? Why dive so deep?
2: It's basically a survival strategy, Mani. There are fish in the upper parts of the lake that prey on these larvae. So during the day, the larvae escape by sinking into the deeper, darker waters. Then when darkness comes, they rise back toward the surface to feed.
0: Okay. And these are tiny insect larvae, and this is 200 meters deep. I've never been that far down, even with fancy kit. Why aren't they getting crushed by the pressure?
2: This is where it gets interesting. So they've got an adaptation that hasn't been recorded in any other insect. So insects don't have lungs like we do. They have air-filled tubes running through their bodies. These tubes deliver oxygen to their tissues. So this species has modified part of their respiratory system into two pairs of tiny pressure-resistant air-filled sacs. Think of them almost like miniature ballast tanks on a submarine. By changing the volume of these sacs, they can control whether they sink or whether they rise in the water. And these aren't ordinary air sacs, Mani. Their walls contain a remarkable protein called resilin, which behaves almost like a biological rubber. And this lets them expand or shrink the sacs by changing the pH of the walls.
1: I am impressed with these guys. Did the scientists figure out exactly how much pressure these sacs could withstand at most?
2: Yes, they did. So what they did is they put the larvae into tiny pressure chambers and found they could resist implosion beyond 400 meters.
1: Oh my goodness.
0: Okay, so they put them in a pressure chamber and basically turned up the pressure until they went bang.
1: Oh, this is terrible. I feel really bad for them. Please tell me that this is all in the name of science and there are wider implications of this research.
2: It is very important. It's completely challenging our understanding of science. That's one. Insects are incredibly successful. You know, they are widespread on land and in freshwater environments, but they don't live in the open ocean. So a popular explanation is that their breathing systems would just collapse at the huge pressures encountered in deep water. But now this little fly has put a pin in that theory. You know, it's proved that an insect can modify that system and it can make it remarkably resistant to pressure.
0: So have scientists now solved the mystery of why there are no insects in the open ocean?
2: Oh, no, Mani, not yet. But wait, this study has shown that at least one insect has adapted to extreme depth. So now the question is, if pressure isn't the main barrier, what is, you know, and why don't insects live in the sea?
0: That's a really good point, because if you look at a lake, there's just all sorts of insect life around it. It's obviously a great place to live.
1: Is it the salinity?
0: I think it might be a food thing. Going back to mosquitoes, as I always will, like if, even if they lay their eggs in the water, the adults still need like fruit to eat. They I think they eat sugars. And then when the female's wanting to lay her eggs, she needs a blood meal. So you need some sort of land-based creature that you can puncture to get your blood meal.
1: And also then you have to find some place to land, right?
0: Also, bear in mind that life on land originally started because conditions in the oceans just got too tough, and it was the best strategy for something to develop limbs and walk out
1: and
0: of the
1: wings.
0: Water. Okay, I think I will draw this to a conclusion. Well, thank you, Phyllis, for sharing the story of the submariner fly larvae. And listeners, if anyone's got a better hypothesis than us of why there are no insects in the open ocean, you can email unexpected@bbc.co.uk or you can WhatsApp us. The number is +44 330 678 3080. You can even write to us. Unexpected Elements, BBC World Service, Cardiff, CF10, 4GA in the UK. Don't go anywhere. We're going to be right back after this.
6: Hello, Imi here with this week's Unexpected Elements quiz. While droughts are temporary shortages of water, deserts are permanently dry. Yet thousands of species have evolved impressive ways to survive these harsh environments. One species which calls the desert home is the thorny devil, a small, spiky lizard. It feeds almost exclusively on ants, so much so that its mouth structure is specialised for optimal ant consumption. The only problem is, that makes drinking water from its mouth pretty difficult. So my question is, how does the thorny devil drink in the desert? A. Through its nose, B. By using its long tongue, or C. Through its skin? How does the thorny devil drink in the desert? A. Through its nose, B. By using its long tongue, or C. Through its skin? Have a think, and I'll be back soon with the answer.
0: You're listening to Unexpected Elements from the BBC World Service. This week, we've been talking droughts. Now, one story that's grabbed my attention is that major rivers in Europe, so the Danube, the Rhine, the Tiber, are now at historically low water levels, and the receding waters are revealing artefacts from the past, including mammoth remains, a World War II warship, and even a Roman bridge. And speaking of rivers, next up we're meeting someone who can tell us about a very special river indeed. Hello, Dan Parsons, Professor of Geosciences at Loughborough University in the UK.
7: Hello there, good to be with you.
0: So, Dan, back in 2008, you and your colleagues studied, I'd say, an unusual river by my standards. What makes it so unusual?
7: So this river is on the Black Sea shelf. So it's a river at the bottom of the sea, I guess, is a way of thinking about it. You can imagine a river with meander bends, with islands, as you would see on land. The same things exist at the bottom of our seas.
0: How can you get a river at the bottom of the sea? If it's all water, how do you even tell which bit is river and which bit is sea?
7: The one you referenced from 2008 is a channel at the bottom of the Black Sea shelf. At the bottom of the sea there's this beautifully carved channel system. And it's carved in a similar way to how rivers are carved into Earth's landscapes as well. There's a water flow, and that water flow, in the case of the Black Sea, is driven by a density contrast. So for the vast majority of the time, the water on the surface is fresher and has less salt, and it flows from the Black Sea into the Adriatic, eventually into the Mediterranean. At the bottom of that channel, however, the flow is going in the opposite direction, the water is saltier, it's heavier, it's denser, and therefore it flows from the Mediterranean, the Mediterranean is a saltier sea than the Black Sea. And those flows have carved these channels into the shelf system in the same way as rivers carve their shapes into the valley floors on land.
0: And you can use those flows, can't you, if you're a sailor?
7: Yeah, absolutely. And in fact, back in antiquity, sailors would sail from the Black Sea into the Mediterranean using the tidal flow of the surface, using sails. But actually, when going from the Sea of Marmara or the Adriatic into the Black Sea, they'd lower baskets of rocks off a rope from the boat and actually have a tow through the Bosphorus Strait. But the really great thing about that flow is it's salinity difference driven. It gave us an outdoor laboratory in many ways to go and take very detailed measurements of these flows moving through these channels in ways that people have never been able to quantify before. We were able to measure the shape of the fluid as it's moving through those channels. And we also discovered or measured that the flow through that channel would rank it as the sixth biggest river on the planet. These channels exist all over the world, but the best thing about the Black Sea example is it's there most of the time, whereas lots of these flows in other places like the Congo Canyon, they're episodic. You've got to be lucky to be there when they're happening.
1: So when you're saying they're episodic, it's making me think, obviously, of rivers on the surface, and sometimes when it rains, your river flows more, like we have seasonal rivers. What would account for a seasonal river underwater?
7: So in the Black Sea case, you imagine, obviously, the Mediterranean has that salinity contrast most of the time. But what shuts off the Black Sea exchange flow is mainly big weather systems. So if you have a strong westerly track of a low pressure system moving across, that can stall that salinity contrast coming through. So it can actually wax and wane slightly. Now, these other canyon fan systems, what shapes those channels is that there are big kind of underwater avalanches of sand and mud, if you like. They periodically, episodically come racing down these canyons into the channels, into the fan systems, and move out into the deep sea. These sorts of events, they're a few days long, up to a week long. In the Congo Canyon, what triggers those big flows down the Congo system is actually river floods. So there's a connection to what happens on land to what happens into the deep sea.
0: Okay. And are the current droughts affecting flows?
7: Again, the Congo example, you tend to get more flows down these channels on the bottom of the sea when you have big floods in the rivers. So there's a connection there for sure in terms of triggering. It might be a storm passing. It might be a little earthquake. All sorts of things like that can trigger these things.
0: I'd like to bring Phyllis in.
2: Dan, so what you're saying that it's possible that there are many, you know, other underwater rivers around the world, but could the flow carry pollutants from one part of the Black Sea to another?
7: There's typically not much going on in these deep abyssal plains, but what you're delivering during these flows are nutrients, oxygenated waters, all sorts of sediment. But of course, what also gets transported down these systems are pollutants, microplastics.
0: I've heard them talked about as the globe's ocean sort of garbage disposal. And someone was saying we can actually hide our rubbish in there, which I don't know whether that sounds like an excellent place to hide stuff or whether that's just bad.
7: I think we can find better things to do in the circular economy than perhaps dumping our rubbish into the deep ocean and these pristine environments.
0: Now, I just wanted to ask you one question, which was, it's way more effort to go to the bottom of the sea to examine a river than it is to trudge to your local river. And I'm just wondering, out of what you found from your research, what would you say is the one most novel, exciting new thing that we didn't know before about undersea rivers?
7: There's some really important reasons that we understand these systems in the deep sea, not only for curiosity and science, but lots of the internet cables that connect our data flows globally, our economy is built on these things, are driven by fiber optic cables that go across the deep sea. And lots of these flows actually break these fiber optic cables. For that purpose, lots of the really interesting things practically have been about trying to understand the stresses on those cables and what creates those stresses. And can we route those cables across these channels in places that make them less likely to break? The thing I'm probably proudest of is the work in the Black Sea demonstrated that the way in which the flow goes round bends on the bottom of the ocean is opposite to the way in which flow goes round bend on Earth. On Earth, when flow goes round the bend, the flow on the surface goes fastest, and it crashes into the outer bank. The flow on the base turns more quickly as it goes around the bend. Now, this has been known about since Leonardo da Vinci's writings, that this is bend flow theory. What our results in the Black Sea showed is that at the bottom of the ocean, it spirals the opposite direction. It's only once or twice, I imagine, at any point in your career, do you transcend Leonardo da Vinci. So for me, that was a real highlight.
0: Thank you to Professor Dan Parsons for blowing our minds with the concept of rivers below our oceans. So, this week, the widespread droughts around the world took us on a dusty path to discover how dry conditions might cause an increase in waterborne disease. We then marvelled at the diving skills of a basic fly larva, and we've just discovered that the best place to hide a river is under the sea. But we've still got plenty more science-infested waters to swim through this week. Next up, we'll be hearing about the tech to solve textile waste. We'll find out if you can turn a raisin back into a grape. And I'll be discovering how some Nobel Prize-winning material can suck water out of thin air. Stay tuned.
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0: Coming up after the news, the textile trade consumes a lot of water. 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Hear how last year's Nobel Prize-winning material

0: proven oil reserves. Venezuela's interim president, Delcy Rodriguez, has welcomed the agreement, saying it would boost her country's economy. A court in Ecuador has jailed the former president, Lenin Moreno, to 5 years in prison after finding him guilty of accepting bribes from a Chinese company. Prosecutors say he received over $1 million, which was funneled through overseas bank accounts to his business associates. The United Nations Security Council has heard that nearly 200,000 people have been forcibly returned to Haiti from the US and other countries in the first 8 months of the year. A UN official, Indrika Radwata, told the emergency meeting that many of those returned had no resources or documentation and included vulnerable women and children. The British right-wing commentator Milo Yiannopoulos has been detained by United States immigration authorities for allegedly overstaying his visa. Mr. Yiannopoulos attracted condemnation for inflammatory comments about Muslims, transgender people, feminists and the Black Lives Matter movement. Police in England say a man has died at a Christian festival after a large sign collapsed. At least six other people were hurt at the big church festival in West Sussex. Firefighters in Kanazawa, a city in central Japan, are asking residents not to rearrange paramedic shoes during emergencies, contrary to what's typically done for guests. BBC News.
1: This is Unexpected Elements from the BBC World Service, a science show inspired by the news. I'm Marnie Chesterton in London in the UK, and I'm here with...
2: Chavi Sachdevan, Mumbai, India.
1: And...
3: Felice Mwete in Nairobi, Kenya.
1: So this week, after starting off looking at the widespread droughts around the world, we discovered that dry conditions can actually increase waterborne diseases. Go figure. We found out about a submariner fly and we took a deep dive into undersea rivers. We all read a lot of papers and journals to find you the choice cuts of headlines and science for this show. Every so often, we find something that hasn't hit the big time, something that's gone under the radar of global news. So here, we make space for a panellist to let it shine. Phyllis, you are in the hot seat, and bonus points, as always, if you can somehow relate it to this week's water scarcity theme.
3: Money, as you put it, now it's time to shine, right? So I want to talk about textiles. And, you know, the textile trade uses a huge amount of water for things like growing cotton and dyeing fabrics. My story, of course, is from Kenya, and it's about a possible solution for the mountains of piles of secondhand clothes that arrive in this country. A recent study by the US-based Massachusetts Institute of Technology shows that Kenya is the largest or the biggest importer of secondhand clothes in Africa.
1: Okay, and you've talked about mountains. How many clothes are we talking about here?
3: To put it into perspective, in 2022, almost 180,000 tons of mitumba, and mitumba, this now is the Swahili word for secondhand clothes, were imported.
2: I'm so curious, Phyllis. You know, in India, we have a lot of imported clothing coming in as well, like one to wear. Last year, I think we imported fast fashion from China, and it was averaging anywhere between 325 to over 800 tons per day, depending on seasonal fluctuations. But that's for us to consume. We also handle a lot of textile waste. So 7.8 million tons of textile waste comes in annually. So when you're talking about secondhand clothes, what is it that's being done with them? Are you wearing them or are you taking care of the world's problems of extra clothes?
1: Do you want them or are they just things that we wanted to offload onto you?
3: I mean, so a lot of these clothes are dumped. Some of them are banned. And I'll give a good example. Clearly here in Nairobi, it's the capital city and we have a dump site. It's very famous. It's called the Dandora dump site. So clothes that have reached the end of their useful life end up here most of the time. And they are mixed in with other waste, I think, as in the case also with India. Sometimes they might be banned. Now, that's particularly concerning when the garments that are there in Dandora dump site are made from synthetic, some are plastic-based fibers. Banning them can release harmful smoke, and the material also can persist in the environment. But there is a good side to it.

0: because better quality items create an opportunity for business through reselling, recycling. So while this can help to extend the life of secondhand clothes and reduce pressure on the environment, I was really interested to learn that technology could play a role too.
1: Excellent. I love a tech solution.
0: Yes, Mani, me too. And this one comes from the European Union. So have you heard of digital product passports?
1: I haven't. Is this going to be a passport for my jeans and t-shirts?
0: Not just your jeans. So a digital product passport, or a DPP, is a machine-readable code, like a QR code. Now, all products sold in the European Union will soon have to carry that. The idea is that it can give consumers, repairers, recyclers, and businesses access to information about a product. Now, the EU is introducing these passports gradually. For example, certain types of batteries are first, and then textiles among the products groups that will follow later on.
1: And if my jeans are going to have a passport, are they going to have a really bad photo, sort of unflattering passport style?
0: Thankfully, no mugshot of your jeans, Mani. So the exact requirements are still being confirmed, but the code should carry loads of information about the product supply chain. Its carbon and water footprint, what materials it contains, you know, its recyclability and repairability. Now, this is hoped that it will increase transparency, you know, that it will also increase traceability and will make it easy for consumers to access essential information about a product.
1: And how is all of that? How are these passports going to help Kenya?
0: To put that into perspective, Mani, the EU alone, this is around 5.8 million tons of textiles are discarded every year. That's like 11.3 kg per person. Now, the EU is a huge consumer of fast fashion. Now, this DPP could help people in the EU make better choices on the sustainability of their clothing. Therefore, it can reduce overconsumption.
1: Okay. I think the sort of people who are going to buy clothes and wear them once may not be looking at the digital product passport information attached. But maybe that's just me being a cynic. Yeah, who am I to judge? You're talking to someone that has thrown away nothing because I'm a hoarder. So
2: that means you look after your clothes well.
1: I've basically still got the t-shirts that I had when I was 17.
0: Mm-hmm. Oh. You hoard or you buy good quality?
1: No, I just look like a scruff bag and it's fine because it's radio. It's definitely not laziness. It definitely comes from a high moral sense of needing to not buy more fast fashion or any fashion or having no fashion sense. Go radio.
0: And you know what they say? Even that little thing that you're doing, it's helping. You know, it's making a difference. So, yeah, go radio.
2: There you go. We're solving the world's problems a day at a time.
1: Anyway, thank you, Phyllis. We are going to be following this story and we'll see how it works out. Listeners, if you have any thoughts or stories to share with us, just a reminder that you can get in touch with us in several different ways. The email is unexpected@bbc.co.uk, or you can send us a message or a voice note. The WhatsApp number is +44 330 678 3080. And listener Anne has done just that. She dropped us an email about last week's episode on books and reading, where we bemoaned the fact that no one seems to be able to read anymore. And she says, "Greetings from Bermuda. I think you're all mad and making excuses. I go from book to book, usually from my local library, and I'm probably on my 20th to 30th book this year. I could not live without my phone, admittedly, but also literature, though I'm over 60 and probably a dying minority." Oh, I hope not. Thank you, Anne. And on the same topic, here's one from Vanita. Chavi, could you read this out?
2: Sure. "My very early childhood was pretty solitary, and it was books that kept me company. I loved the adventure and mystery books, devouring them like crazy. I have never stopped reading, and now, after work, dinner is cooked and the family sorted, I get into my bed and read. Even after a social evening, I have to read a few chapters before I go to sleep."
1: So I've been on this judging panel for the Royal Society's annual Science Book Prize. And part of the reason that I agreed to do and judge a load of science books was to force myself to read, because I just realised I will force my flatmate to read to me, or I will just go on my phone instead. And so last week I was talking about the author Naomi Alderman has started doing something called a couch to 5K. So it's a kind of trying to reintroduce reading into your life in the same way that you can learn to run 5K. You can learn to read five pages.
2: Your book muscles, flex them.
1: Phyllis, have you got a favourite book?
0: I haven't read it over and over again. I don't read that much. I try my best. And one book that I read and absolutely loved was one book that was called Her Mother's Hope by Francine Rivers. So it's a historical family saga, I think, begins in the 1901. And of course, I do read once in a while the inspiration books.
1: Chavi, what about you? Favourite book?
2: I don't have one because I would be like picking a favorite pet.
1: You don't have a favorite pet?
2: One of the things that... No! Oh, perish the thought. How could you pick one? So one of the things I'm doing this year, and I did this last year as well, so I also read like a lot. I am doing a long read. Do you know what that is? It's a companion read. So I'm not part of any book clubs. I read very fast. I find it really annoying to be on other people's pace and to be told what to read. Okay, that makes me a terrible snob, but it's true. What I am doing, though, is this long read, which is a community read. And last year we read War and Peace over the year. And this year I'm rereading The Brothers Karamazov.
0: Wow, you really are passionate about it.
1: Let me move this on. Because we have had a listener, Michael from Minneapolis, getting in touch, because we had an episode a couple of weeks ago inspired by the solar eclipse. And he writes, in your program, you said that with more and more heat waves everywhere, people are going to be using more and more sunblock. Well, this is true, but it fails to mention that it's not the heat that increases skin cancer risk, it's ultraviolet light. Most people think hotter weather is more likely to cause skin cancer. Wrong. In the springtime, the sun gets higher and higher every day until it peaks on summer solstice. It's very important to remember the sun is just as high in the cool spring months approaching the solstice as it is in the hot summer months after the summer solstice. So UV protection is still required, even if the weather is not as warm. Thank you, Michael, from Minneapolis, where I have been, and boy, the weather was not warm. Thank you for emailing. So, listeners, please do get in touch with us about anything that you've heard on the programme. There are lots of ways to get in touch. Unexpected Elements is on email. It's on WhatsApp. So the email is unexpected@bbc.co.uk. The WhatsApp, and you can send a voice note to that. It's so easy. You don't even need to type anything. It's +44 330 678 3080. Or if you want to write, it makes my day. Postcards, please, to Unexpected Elements, BBC World Service, Cardiff CF10 4GA in the UK. Still to come, water from thin air after this.
3: Imi here, back with the answer to this week's quiz question. Earlier, I asked you, how does the thorny devil drink in the desert? A, through its nose, B, by using its long tongue, or C, through its skin? And the answer is C, through its skin. The thorny devil has tiny channels running between its scales, which extend across its body. Think of it a bit like a web of drinking straws. After placing thorny devils in a puddle of water, researchers at the RWTH Aachen University in Germany found that the lizards started opening and closing their mouths within 10 seconds as water was channeled from their feet towards their mouths through capillary action. Of course, there aren't any water puddles in the desert, but soggy sand from morning dew can help the thorny devil soak up any water. What a devilish trick! Well done if you got that right, and if not, remember, the devil is in the detail.
1: At Unexpected Elements, our inbox never runs dry. That's because as listeners, you don't just share your thoughts and reflections, we also receive your burning questions. It's time for Ask the Unexpected. So, yes, we fulfill that gap where AI can't give you an accurate answer. We try a bit harder. We dig through our big contacts book of scientists to find someone who can get you an answer to your question. And this week's question comes from Stephen. Phyllis, do you want to read it out?
0: Yes, sure, Manny. So Stephen asked, most dehydrated foods turn back into their original form when water is added. Why don't raisins turn back into grapes?
1: I have never tried to do this, but yes, excellent question. I'm intrigued to know why Stephen has been rehydrating lots of things and discovering that grapes don't work. So to find an answer for him, we spoke to food chemist Robin Sheriff, who is the CEO of the Fermenters Guild and author of The Science of Fermentation.
4: It's easy to think about all of the subunits, all of the cells that make up the grape, like they're these perfect little water balloons. And all that's happening when you dehydrate them is the water is being removed, and then you've got this collapsed water balloon. And if you add water again, they fill back up. It's not quite as simple as that. Now, if you imagine inside of these water balloons, you have little sticky bits, little plugs. And then what happens is when you remove that water, bits of the internal skin stick together. So when you rehydrate and add water, it's like that water balloon can't fully fill back up. There's still little bits of it that aren't quite working. Now, what's happening there is during the dehydration process, in the case of raisins, generally that will be sun-dried. So effectively a very slow cooking method. So whilst it's a very low temperature, and even the same temperature as grapes would be growing on a tree, it still will undergo cooking processes. You'll have, you know, degradation and breakdown of proteins during this dehydration. So it is actually chemically different after this dehydration process.
1: Okay, so I can see why the water balloon wouldn't fully fill back up again, as this is chemically different. It's a slightly sun-cooked grape that's been dehydrated, and then all of the little bits just get stuck together. Does anyone remember back in 2015 when scientists announced that they'd managed to unboil an egg?
2: What? No!
1: So what they did was they returned the protein in the white back to its previous state. And this wasn't just a kind of pointless fun experiment, although clearly that's why they did it.
2: Yeah.
1: But the idea is that the proteins are these weird three-dimensional shapes, and when they misfold, you have all sorts of problems when you're trying to use proteins to make something like an antibody. And if you can untie the knots, that's pretty good.
2: Yeah. Okay.
1: Thank you so much, Robin Sheriff, for helping us to answer Stephen's question. Thank you, Stephen, for sending in the question. And if any of our listeners need help answering something, send us an email to unexpected@bbc.co.uk. I just say that when I heard that we were talking about drought as our starting news item, I thought, I really hope that no one on the panel picks the story that I'd like to cover, which is something I read about a couple of weeks ago in the Financial Times. And it's this seemingly magical tale of a machine that can pull water out of thin air. Who wants to hear more on that?
2: Tell us more.
1: So each week on this show, I'm given a personal pick. So that's the chance to tell any story that I'd like to with the help of the bottomless well of the BBC's audio archives. So digging around in there from last year and a Science in Action episode, they did a show about the Nobel Prize winners. And winning the Nobel Prize for Chemistry, here's Omar Yaghi explaining MOF, or Metal Organic Framework, his prize-winning material.
5: They're extremely porous. In 1 gram of such material, you could have the footage of, you know, 10, 20 apartments, or you could say more than a football field. So over the years, we've learned how to fashion space, let's say architect space or sculpt space, where we're like molecular architects in terms of encompassing space with matter.
1: So that's Omar Yagi. So these new materials have been on the cards for a Nobel Prize for a while. But I think the main reason that they were given last year is that it became very clear that they have all sorts of uses. So you can use them as catalysts in lithium batteries, you can use them to extract polluting gases from the air, and you can use them for extracting water from places where it looks like there is none. So last month, and this is what I read about, the first company to produce their water extractor showcased the unit in Barcelona in Spain, and they just happened to have an R&D, a research and development lab in London. I had a poke around earlier today when I spoke to them.
6: My name is Hashem Aruzi. I'm the founder and CEO of Abstra Engineering. In July, we launched our pre-production unit, which is the first metal organic framework-based machine that harvests water from the atmosphere. It's a complete step change in technology to how it's been done previously. Basically, dehumidification machines that use dew point / refrigeration technology, which has been around for 60, 70 years. But those machines are very limited in the environments in which they can operate. By using moths, we've managed to open up a huge part of the world, which is typically more arid and hotter, where those traditional machines don't work and ours does.
1: And I think the key component for this is something I saw earlier at your R&D labs, and it looks a lot like washing powder, right?
6: Correct. These are wonder materials. They're crystalline structures that are created by adding and cooking base metals like aluminium and zinc, and adding acids, linkers, and binders that basically produce a small crystalline structures that are the most porous substance on Earth. And they're hydrophilic. So literally, they are sucking in and absorbing H2O molecules, which are in the air. And there is more water in the air than all the rivers put together, actually six times the amount. What moths is allowing us to do is to capture this incredible amount of humidity in the air cheaper and more effectively than any other technology out there.
1: So, you know, this has been an age-old problem. I mean, ever since we've been creating civilizations, right? We've wanted to know how you get water to places where we need it. And you've always needed some sort of pipe, or you've needed to be based close to a river. Well, suddenly things like global humidity maps might be your basis if this new system takes off. So I've only seen pictures of the big unit that they launched that you can just plug in and use. It's big, it's about the size of a garage, but the amount of water that you can get from that is impressive.
6: The machine has a operating capacity of producing upwards of over 500 litres a day. And those are in conditions of 30 degrees centigrade temperature and 30% humidity, which is pretty arduous conditions. But it is capable of operating down to 10% humidity, which is basically desert conditions. So you could leave our machine in the Sahara and it would still produce water.
1: So this means you can be off-grid for water, but you can't be off-grid for electricity, right? This needs quite a lot of power.
6: It does, but you can operate this the machine using solar. It's around 8 to 9 cents a litre in terms of the energy costs, which is considerably lower than bottled water.
1: There we go. That was Hashem Aruzi from Abstra. And I should say that there are several companies looking at extracting water from air using these moths but Abstra are first out of the block, as far as I can tell, with something that you can actually produce quite a lot of water from. I think 500 litres is impressive amounts of water, right?
2: This sounds amazing. I would love to have one in my apartment building. So how much do you think that would cost us?
1: We might need to club together. I don't know how much you guys have got hidden down the back of the sofa. These things are not cheap. The one that I saw was on for £150,000. So that's $200,000. Aruzi says that down the line with scaling, this is going to get cheaper.
0: Does it still need treatment, the water?
1: No, because it takes water vapor. So it's already kind of purified it at that stage.
2: That is some cool tech.
1: It is some cool tech. I just thought this is really interesting. Like in this program, we have looked at sort of two different hidden water sources. There's rivers hiding at the bottom of the seas, but there are also rivers in the air around us that we may not be able to see, but this machine has the interface to extract the water from.
0: Yeah. I mean, for me, what stood out was when the guy is telling you that we have more water actually in air than even in rivers. Wow.
1: I know, right? And I just want to finish with the Arthur C. Clarke law, which states that any sufficiently advanced technology is indistinguishable from magic, which justifies me calling it magic.
2: Good science is magic.
1: Good science is magic. So what have we learned? We started off inspired by droughts to discover that droughts might lead to more waterborne diseases. We dove off into the biology behind a submariner insect. We took a trip along an undersea river. We learned about the technology that could help reduce waste from the clothing industry. We discovered why a raisin plus water can't be turned back into a grape. And we've just heard about the new material sucking water out of the air. It just remains for me to raise a glass to this week's panellists. London Tap Water Finest.
2: Boiled and filtered in Mumbai.
0: my glass is full from Nairobi.
1: In Mumbai, India. Thank you, Chavi Sachdev.
2: Always a pleasure, both of you. Firmila.
1: And in Nairobi, Kenya. Thank you, Phyllis Mwate.
0: Thank you so much, Mani. Asante sana.
1: I'm Marnie Chesterton. The producer was Alice Lipscomb-Southwell with Debbie Kilbride and Imi Harper. I think we should come back next week and have some more unexpected elements.

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1: Every Tuesday on Viewpoints, we're live, lively, and often controversial.
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4: I think we have a situation where when you deal with monsters, you become a monster yourself.

0: possibly return to Haiti from the United States and other countries in the first 8 months of this year. There are reports of gunfire and explosions in several parts of the capital of Niger. Journalists and other witnesses said shooting was continuing around the presidential palace. And firefighters in central Japan have asked residents not to rearrange paramedic shoes during emergencies, contrary to what's typically done for guests. And that's the latest BBC News.
1: What are you looking forward to the most about this birthday that's coming up this year?
2: I'm finally double digits.
1: And?
2: I've been waiting for double digits since forever.
1: Why?
2: Because, like, double digits, I'm going to be a tween.
1: I'm just sad that you'll never be single digits ever again.
2: Same.
1: Like, after this, hopefully the next time you'll be going to triple digits, and that will mean you'll be 100 years old.
2: That sounds old.
3: Hi, that's my daughter Coco. I'm Namulanta Kombo, and this is Dear Daughter from the BBC World Service. I'm raising my two children, celebrating their birthdays, watching them grow, and nurturing them every step of the way. But Anita, a foster mother in Singapore, has opened her heart and her home to far more. The number of children she has cared for is truly remarkable.
4: I want them to have a very bright future. So when they come to me, I give them the strength, the sense of purpose in their life.
5: Hi, Anita. How are you? Let me put my camera on so you can see me.
4: I'm so happy to see you.
5: Oh, I'm happy to see you.
4: I've heard so much about you.
5: Oh, Anita, thank you so much. Are you excited? Yeah, are you looking forward to this?
4: Yes.
5: Yeah, me too.
6: Dear daughter.
7: Dear daughters.
8: Dear daughter.
9: My dear daughter.
10: Dear daughter.
11: Dear daughter.
12: Daughter.
3: Anita grew up in a family of 8 children and later went on to have 2 children of her own. Then, more than 20 years ago, she and her husband chose to become foster parents. But it didn't work out quite as she expected.
4: From the beginning, when I got the first child, it was not easy. Really, it was not easy. I really got scared. Looking at the child with a problem, I was like, oh no. What did I get myself into? My children scared, my husband was scared also. Like, who know what to do? So after we decided to return the child and talking to the officers, the social workers, they told me that this is not always going to happen and the others will be better. You know, they gave me a lot of encouragement and asked me to try again. And then I was like, okay, the second one, happy, third one happy, and then suddenly it's already 20-something.
3: So wait, take me back to, how long have you been fostering children for?
4: I fostered about 28 children over 23 years.
3: 28 children over 23 years.
4: 28 children, 23 years.
3: Wow, that's amazing. How did you get into fostering?
4: I didn't know that there was such a thing as fostering. One of my colleagues, she was a foster mother. So she was telling me, oh, since you're going to leave this job, why don't you do this? So I was like, oh, that's a nice thing. I was also happy because I get to have the children with me all the time.
3: Mm-hmm. How much convincing did it take to get your husband on board?
4: My husband, he's like, if I want something, he will never say no unless he really thinks you do, I don't need it. So when I told him about this, the question I asked him is, when the children goes to school, I'm all alone. What do you want me to do? Can I go back to work during that time? He said, no. So what do I do? Watch TV? Sleep? So in other words, if these children are with me, I can at least look after them. I'm doing something. And After 2 weeks,

0: say, okay, husband's plays a very important role. If he says no and he don't help me, I don't think I would have come this far.
1: Yeah, I agree. Yeah, yeah. And you wouldn't have been able to create that as safe of a space that you have created. I think, yeah, it definitely takes a partnership to do that. Could you tell me a bit more about the fostering system in Singapore?
0: Mostly the children who are abandoned or the parents are not able to look after them for some reason. So these children are placed in foster care for, some are temporary respite care, short term, some long term. The social workers from the ministry are very, very good in helping you with the problems. Like any problem, we can actually approach them and they will try their best to help us.
1: Are foster parents licensed and receive training as well from the government? Okay. What's the goal for the child that is placed in the foster home?
0: As a foster parent, I want the child to have a stable home. Some come in, they are only temporary. They will go back to their biological parent. And what I want is, once they come to, I want them to have a very bright future.
1: Mm-hmm.
0: So when they come to me, I give them the strength, the sense of purpose in their life.
1: Mm-hmm. And this is what you've actually written in your letter. Could you tell me, who have you written your letter to?
0: I wrote this to my foster daughter, one of my foster daughters. We're very close to her. And she's one of them who always comes and visits me, even today. I can say that she always calls me, Mama, are you okay today? I say, yes, I'm fine. Then she'll say, Oma, are you okay? I say, well, you asked it. She said, no, I felt like you were not okay.
1: Oh,
0: so, as you always think of me.
1: And you've written a letter, which I was hoping you could read out now, and then we can talk a bit about it.
0: Sure. My dear daughter, you are my little sunshine. From 3 months to 5 years old, I needed you, laughed with you, and loved you like my own. You came to us right after my mother-in-law passed away. It was a tough time, but having you brought so much joy. You looked at us with your big brown eyes and gave us a big smile. My husband just loved you at that very moment. You would crawl and follow him everywhere he went, calling him Acha. He would carry you on his shoulders happily. My relationship with you showed me the power of love and care in shaping a child's life. Like the time you hurt your toe and we rushed to the hospital, you were so brave. My biological kids adore you. They would play big siblings and teach you things. At first, they were afraid to touch you or carry you because of your skin condition. But over time, they took turns to care for you. Challenges were there, nights of crying and screaming due to your medical condition, but it taught me to be more patient and loving. You impacted me deeply. I learned patience, joy, and the beauty of watching a tiny human grow. I started fostering, wanting to make a difference in a child's life. My lesson learned, patience and flexibility are the key. I hope you do amazing things. Follow your passion for helping others. Stay curious. Be kind. Chase your dreams. You'll always be special to me. Forever your loving mom.
1: How did that feel to write that?
0: Just very, very sad. Because I miss all these children. I didn't miss them. But actually, when they go and stay with their family, biological or adopted family, they are happy, I'm happy.
1: Yeah. And when you got your foster daughter that you've written to, she actually came to you at such a vulnerable time because you'd lost your mother-in-law and your husband had lost his mother.
0: Yes.
1: Tell me about, you know, trying to manage grief and this newborn in your house. What was that like?
0: It was like I had no time to grieve because I'm caring for a baby. And this particular baby has enzima. She's scratching all over with, you can see, bleeding. So you are 24/7. You have to carry her, make sure that she doesn't crawl on her. And then the wounds get infected. So I didn't really have time to grieve. it took my mind off the grieving part. So I actually feel grateful to her.
1: You had that purpose, I suppose. I think it takes a very special type of person to do what you and your husband have done over the years. At some point, there's going to be a goodbye. So what has that been like, you know, having these babies and then having to say goodbye?
0: So it's quite painful.
1: Yeah, especially like with your foster daughter who you've written the letter to, you said goodbye at what age?
0: 5 years.
1: And you know, the thing is, because the success is that she's being reconciled or she's being placed
0: with her family
1: in a home. So in that way, it's you're happy for her.
0: Yes.
1: But you still have to say this goodbye.
0: Yes. We still have to say goodbye. And then while talking to her, telling her that, today is the last day with me. So you'll be going tonight. We'll be staying over grandma's house because they were staying with their grandmother. But whenever grandma comes to visit me, she will bring you. She's like, reply is, can I come every week? I said, you can come anytime you want. So, beginning, it was a bit hard, you know, a bit sad. After that, also, it's just stopped.
1: And you obviously have a very special bond with her.
0: Yes.
1: How old is she now?
0: She's about 17 or so.
1: She's 17 and she came to check on you today as well. You've seen her today, so you do see each other a lot and I'm sure you speak often. But why did you write this letter, this dear daughter letter? Why did you write it to her?
0: Among all the girls that I look after, she's the one who's very close to me. Like a special bond there with her. The other children, they come over, they will just run and play around or they go and do some other work. It's not like they sit with me, talking to me. They'll be talking to my daughter or my son. Or play with the other children, other foster children. But this particular girl, she would come and look for me.
1: How did she feel about that, that you chose to write to her?
0: She's very happy, excited, and she even sent a message to her mom, the letter to her mom, to her biological mom.
1: Mm-hmm. So I actually have a response from her. She's written something back that I'd like to read for you.
0: Sure.
1: She says, "Dear Mama, thank you for sharing these memories about me. Even though I was very young back then, it means a lot to hear how much love and care you gave me during those years. I'm so grateful that I had someone who looked after me with so much patience and kindness during a time of separation from my parents. Now that I'm older, I aspire to be like you, to be the person who helps the little ones feel like they have someone there for them during their difficult times. Thank you for being a part of my life." How does it make you feel to hear her say that back to you?
0: Happy.
1: Is it what you hoped for?
0: Mm.
1: You said you're happy to hear that she looks up to you.
0: She's been on the right path, if I'm not mistaken. So, I just don't know what to say, really.
1: I love that she said that she aspires to be like you.
0: Yeah. When I see her personally, she doesn't say this to me. That's why I was so surprised when she said, she wants to be like me.
1: Yeah. You're obviously modeling something to her in the way that you live your life and the way that you treat others that she felt personally when she was younger and continues to feel that way in your relationship, but also wants to give it to others.
0: That's right. Well, I'm happy.
1: What has foster parenting taught you?
0: Patience. A lot of patience. And a lot of love. Not everybody is the same. So, patience.
1: It sounds like it's been very rewarding for you. And whatever you have learned, you've definitely passed it on to the children that you've had in your home. But what advice would you have for someone who's considering fostering?
0: I would say, don't expect everybody, all the children, to be the same. Nobody is the same. Everybody have a different personality. So each one comes with different baggage. So patience is very important and love. And a very, very important part is you have a proper home, a shelter, a roof over your head to look after these children. It's very rewarding.
1: It sounds like you had more than just a house. It was a home.
2: It was a home.
1: Like you created a home.
2: Yes.
1: And that's what they're all looking for, isn't it? That's the whole point of,
2: yes,
1: of needing the system. And what advice would you give your foster daughter?
2: I would say, chase your dreams. Don't give up. Be strong. Never give up. And she knows that.
1: You've been telling her.
2: Yes.
1: Do you keep pictures of all the babies that you've had over the years?
2: Yes.
1: Well, is it like an album? Is it, where do you keep them?
2: I keep them on the wall, hang them, pictures on the wall of all the babies.
1: Oh.
2: Before I had is from baby to the age, the time they come in to the time they go up.
1: Mm-hmm.
2: Recently, I changed to all just one picture, just one enough. Cannot see too much. Heart pain. We'll get too emotional.
1: Oh, you must have a very big wall.
2: Yes, I have.
1: In your house to have pictures of all those babies.
2: Yes.
1: Do you plan to stop fostering anytime soon, to retire from fostering, or are you just going to keep going?
2: I still consider myself as young. I'm 63, soon 64. So 70 maybe.
1: That would be amazing.
2: As long as I can walk and I can do things on my own, I'm able to look after these children.
1: What a legacy. I think that's amazing. And
2: thank you.
1: I've really enjoyed speaking to you. It's really inspiring. There's so many children around the world that need a home, whether it's for a few months or a few years or a lifetime.
2: Yes. Thank you. I want to say that fostering, looking after children is actually a very, very noble thing. Give it a try. There's no harm. Just that these children, nobody deserves to be alone. Everybody deserves a roof over their head. So please, if you have the heart, if you feel that you want to do something for these children, please go ahead.
1: Remember, we would love to hear from you. You can get in touch with us by emailing deardaughter@bbc.co.uk, or you can go to our website, www.bbcworldservice.com/deardaughter. Or you can send us a WhatsApp message on +44 800 030 4404. Dear Daughter from the BBC World Service is presented by me, Namulanta Kombo, and produced by me and the series producer, Jill Kersley.
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4: Hello and welcome to More or Less from the BBC World Service. We're the programme that looks at the numbers in the news, life and the stats of the sickie. And I'm Lizzie McNeil. However tempting it was to stay in bed this morning, we decided we'd show up to the office to tackle an issue that caught the attention of loyal listener Dave Hunter. He got in touch to ask us about a stat he saw in the weekly magazine, The Week, suggesting that
5: German workers on average take 19.5 days of sick leave per year. This is extremely hard to believe.
4: So, what's going on? Are these numbers legit? And if they are, is 19.5 days of sick leave a big number? We at More or Less would never shirk the rigorous demands of our roles and are, of course, eager to seek out and destroy lazy stats of every description. So we put our noses to the grindstone and delegated to global welfare stats expert Lucas Lerner, assistant professor at the University of Edinburgh's School for Social and Political Science. So, where does the figure we're looking at come from?
6: The figure of the 19.5 days comes from DAK Gesundheit, one of Germany's big statutory health insurers. And it's based on records of about 2.4 million working members of that insurance. It is not a survey and it's not an estimate. It's actually a count of real doctor's notes.
4: When people are off work ill in Germany, they legally have to provide an electronic sick note from the fourth day of their absence. These notes are automatically shared by the doctors, issuing them to public health insurance companies like DAK Gesundheit, which provide cover for around 90% of the German workforce. If anything, this figure is an undercount.
6: And so if someone is ill only for 1 or 2 days, they might never see a doctor. And in that case, their illness never goes into the count of the insurance provider.
4: And there's another caveat. For some reason, the figure of 19.5 days lost to sick leave is based on calendar days, not working days. It counts the miserable sick weekends too.
6: So of course, if you look at other statistics that often record working days, they show much lower counts because they only count the 5 working days per week. But if you look at the National Statistics Office, for instance, DSTATIS, they count working days lost, so for a 5-day week. And if you convert them, the numbers fit pretty well together, I would say.
4: The German Statistics Office puts the number of sick days at around 15 working days per year, which isn't far off the 19.5 from the health insurance company, if you add in the weekends. Okay, so to answer our listeners' question, it is very believable that Germans average about 19 calendar days of sick leave per year. But is that a big number? The way the statistics are gathered in Germany is very specific to Germany's own healthcare model. If only there was a way of harmonizing the data.
6: That's where the OECD comes in. That's the Organization for Economic Cooperation and Development, based in Paris. And one of the main OECD's areas of work is harmonization of data to make them comparable across countries.
4: Perfect. And they do that harmonization process with, checks notes, a survey.
6: And that survey is the labor force survey. Sometimes those harmonizations go at the cost of accuracy in a specific country, but they're definitely the best we can do to compare differences across countries.
4: Fun fact, people are so liable to downplay the amount of sick leave they've taken that the OECD doubles the numbers from the survey for the headline stat.
6: So for Germany, workers in the labor force survey reported 9 working days lost, but the OECD doubles it for every country, so it doesn't make a difference in the comparison across countries, but is supposed to arrive at more realistic numbers. But of course, we've got no idea whether that underreporting is equal across countries. And so, of course, the doubling should actually apply in some countries more than in others, which we don't know about.
4: The OECD figures are certainly ballpark. A lot of the world isn't covered at all, but they're the best we've got. And to be fair, for Germany, they come in pretty similar to the admin data.
6: So for Germany, the OECD gives 3.5 weeks lost to sickness per worker per year. So that is 17.5 working days.
4: This figure, despite our listeners' disbelief, isn't even at the top of the OECD sick leave league table.
6: So we see quite a wide variation in sickness days recorded across countries. Norway leads with 5.7 weeks of sickness lost per worker in a year. That's nearly 28 working days. Spain stands at 5 weeks, France at 4.1 weeks, so that's around 20 working days. The UK is below all those countries at around 1.6 weeks or 8 working days. But that UK figure is for 2020. So the UK's own current figure that's up to date from the National Statistics Office is much lower. That's only at about 4.5 days. The US, by comparison, is at 1.1 weeks. That's roughly 5 to 6 working days.
4: So you can already see there's a big range in the data. From Norway with 28 working days of sick leave per worker per year to the UK and US with more like 5. But some countries are even lower.
6: For instance, Greece, where we only have about 1 single day per year per average worker taken for sick leave, or Romania, which only records 0.5 day per year and worker as official sick leave. But we should really note that nobody believes that, say, Norwegians that have 5.7 weeks of sickness per year, the highest number, that they would be 50 times sicker than people in Romania with only 0.1 days of sickness. So it's mostly not about health.
4: Yes, somewhat surprisingly, Lucas thinks the big differences in sick leave are not about how sick the populations are.
6: So in the research area, among colleagues researching those topics, we believe it's 3 reasons. First, it's about generous and secure sick pay. Second, it's whether people are able to keep their jobs while they're ill or whether they lose them. And third, we know that the averages are driven by few very long absences.
4: In Norway, for example, most workers get 100% of their pay for up to a year if they're sick,
6: If someone, for instance, is diagnosed with a long-term disease, say cancer, people often need several months, half a year of treatment. In Norway, such a person can record an employee as absent, but they stay on the books, they stay employed for the whole time with the right to return.
4: So someone in Norway might stay in their job claiming full pay while being off sick for a full 12 months, maybe 250 working days. But if you're in a country which doesn't have such a generous system, a person with the same illness would stop getting sick pay and have to leave their job, and as a result, fall out of the sick pay stats. Lucas said it's these long periods of sick leave that drive the averages, even if most people take only a handful of days off each year. And the same principles apply for countries with the lowest sickness rates.
6: Now, generally, those are the countries that make it expensive for a worker to be sick, and therefore they hide the sicknesses of workers in the statistics. Many people can't afford to stay at home, and they still turn up ill to the office. So I would say these low sickness numbers certainly do not mean that the people are less ill. It means that the system doesn't allow for people to take sick leave because it doesn't pay for it.
4: One thing we don't have data on is the propensity of workforces in each country to skive.
6: So I'm sure fraud in taking sickness days exists. We all know anecdotal stories of it. I'm afraid I don't have any measure to quantify it, and I'm not aware of a study of it, but it would of course be interesting as a research project to pursue it.
4: Even so, Lucas is confident that rather than painting a picture of how sick or workshire a country is, these figures are better seen as indicating the labour laws and benefit systems in place in each country. Our thanks to Assistant Professor Lucas Lehner. And that is all we have time for this episode. Please do keep your questions and comments coming into More or Less at bbc.co.uk. Until next time.
7: Parachuting at that time was not for the faint-hearted. Even so, the pilot overshoots the landing slightly and she ends up stuck in a tree.
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7: And she basically tells him to F off. 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
1: Sepsis claims millions of lives every year. From Madrid to Malawi, we meet the people trying to change that.
2: Sepsis is primarily a disease of the poor and the underprivileged. So 85% of deaths and cases occur in sub-Saharan Africa and Asia.
1: We uncover the breakthroughs, bringing hope to families worldwide.
3: To actually see it on paper and realise that we've cut the death rate from maternal sepsis by a third in two countries, and we can actually do what we set out to do and stop women dying of sepsis.
2: The magic rallies to convene it to the rest of the world that something could be done about it.
4: I think she has saved lives, which is an incredible thing.
0: People fixing the world, fighting the silent killer. 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
5: It's 5:30 GMT. This is Weekend from the BBC World Service. Still to come, the World Humanoid Robotic Games has amazed people. But what else might be possible with advances in the technology? And the Polish freedom fighter who is forced to share a cell with the Nazi responsible for the destruction of the Warsaw Ghetto. His account gets a new English translation. That's all on Weekend with me, Gary O'Donoghue, after the news.
6: BBC News with Chris Barrow. Emergency rescue teams in Nepal say rainfall is hampering attempts to reach some of the worst affected areas following Wednesday's catastrophic floods. Bridges and roads have been swept away by floodwaters and helicopters have been making repeated journeys to carry survivors to safety. More than 600 people are known to have died in Nepal and nearly 2,000 are missing. China says that 7 deaths are confirmed in Tibet and more than 500 people are missing. The United States has reached a huge oil deal with Venezuela, whose President Nicolas Maduro the US ousted in January. Donald Trump said the deal gave Washington majority control of more than 65 billion barrels of proven oil reserves. Venezuela's interim president, Delcy Rodriguez, has welcomed the agreement, saying it would boost her country's economy. A court in Ecuador has jailed the former president, Lenin Moreno, to 5 years in prison and found him guilty of accepting bribes from a Chinese company. Prosecutors say he received over $1 million passed on to business associates and family members. Voters in Iceland go to the polls today in a referendum on whether to reopen talks on joining the European Union. Icelanders are split down the middle, although a poll on Friday suggested a narrow majority against reopening negotiations. The United Nations Security Council has heard that nearly 200,000 people have been

0: And those trying to justify current life in Iran should really watch the stark reality of this deplorable situation.
1: Stephen Ritson.
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0: Say in Central and South America and so on. Replace it with fascists, like literal fascists, with the Hugo Boss uniforms and everything. So that's the thing. Be careful what you wish for, I suppose.

Good morning, good morning, good morning. It is Saturday. Oh, yes, it is the 29th of August. Time just gone 9:05, which means only one thing. Yes, a slice of brown with me, Giles Brown, live until 11 o'clock today. And we're going to shovel you into Saturday with a smorgasbord of sentidas, sensaciones and darn good sounds. The way that you've come to know and love on today's show. I'll quick flick through the papers and let you know what the weather is doing. Then we bring you the sports news, entertainment update, the sports kids joining me, the boogie around the breakfast bar track. Let you know what's number one in Spain. Spoiler alert, we've got a new number one. Plus anything else I decide to throw into the mix this morning. If you want to get involved with the show, and why wouldn't you? Well, 952784000 is the phone number. Studio at tre.radio is the email. The Facebook page is Talk Radio Europe Official, and you can WhatsApp me, as you can, on +34 645 996795. So you know the drill by now. Fluff the duvet in the hang on in there, it's the last weekend of August position. Pour yourself something long, strong, extremely caffeinated. We'll begin, shall we? It's a slice of brown with me, Giles Brown, live

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3: But in the meantime, let's see what the weather is doing. But in the meantime, let's see what the weather is doing in the TRE region, starting off as we always do with Malaga Province, Costa del Sol.

It's going to be a warm day today. Seeing what's happening with the weather today. Malaga, 18 degrees at the moment. The high is going to be 28. A sunny day today. Winds are from the southwest and they are moderate. 18 degrees in Granada. Mainly sunny today. A high of 33. Winds from the northwest, moderate to strong. Al Maria, good morning to you. 20 degrees at the moment. The high today in Al Maria is going to be 26 degrees. Winds are from the southwest and they are light to moderate. Murcia, 21 degrees. High today of 34. Alicante, 23 degrees. At the moment, the high is going to be 31. The wind southeasterlies. Good morning, the denizens of Denia. 25 degrees at the moment. High today of 31. You've got northwesterlies, light to moderate. Meanwhile, in Ibiza, good morning to you. 25 degrees. Today of 31, winds are from the east, light to moderate. Meanwhile, Mallorca currently in Palma. 25 degrees, high today of 30, winds southwesterlies, moderate to strong. Finally, Gibraltar, 19 degrees on the rock, sunny spells, a high of 26, and the winds are from the east and they are moderate. That's your weather.

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9: 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Giles Brown here, live from the studios of TRE Talk Radio, up your voice in Spain. 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Let me know what you're up to today on this last Saturday of the month. 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Or you can send me a WhatsApp, +34 645 99 67 95, or you can even throw me a Facebook message on our Facebook page, which is Talk Radio Europe Official. But you know how we start the show when I'm in charge, don't you? Well, if you don't, you should by now, because mornings are indeed better with Motown.

0: Diana Ross and the Supremes, and you keep me hanging on. Right then, all things to be back in order, as the saying goes. So let's get on with the rest, shall we?
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0: Right, then let's find out what the front pages are saying this morning. FT Weekend leads on a report that Chancellor John Healey will shelve his own target of spending 3% of GDP on defence by 2030 when he sets out his first budget in October. Government Insider tells the paper the bigger decisions on an uplift in defence spending will be delayed until a Treasury review next year. Under the headline Surrender, Daily Mail says Healey has been branded a hypocrite, given he resigned as Sir Keir Starmer's defence secretary because he believed not enough was being spent on the military. Any such delay will risk angering the US. That's according to the Daily Telegraph, which says Washington is looking at ways to incentivize the UK to increase defence spending. Paper says that one measure being considered is opposing British sovereignty over the Falkland Islands. As the Chancellor ponders his budget, a former economic advisor to Andy Burnham tells the Times, it would be stupid to raise taxes on wealth. Senior allies of the Prime Minister are reported as calling for an increase in capital gains tax, but Lord Jim O'Neill says this would encourage entrepreneurs to leave the country. In an interview with the I Weekend, the former director of the Institute of Fiscal Studies, Paul Johnson, says the government should aim to reduce the huge amount spent on benefits. Daily Express welcomes Burnham's announcement he will stay neutral in the vote on assisted dying. It says his commitment will bring relief to campaigners who back a change in the law. But The Guardian points out the Prime Minister has no wish to affect the process in either direction. Fergie's coming home is the headline in The Sun. It says that Sarah Ferguson, returning from exile after fleeing the UK when emails she'd sent to Jeffrey Epstein were revealed. Former Duchess of York had previously said her friendship with Epstein was a gigantic error of judgment. And the front page of the Daily Mirror says the King has written to the families of two police officers who were killed in the crash on the A66 last weekend. A royal source tells the paper that Charles was shocked by the devastating events. So those front pages from the top. FT, Healey to defer defence spend target. The Daily Mail, Surrender, John Healey quit at Starmer's refusal to spend 3% of GDP, etc. Meanwhile, Daily Telegraph, America's Falklands threat to Britain. Daily Express, Burnham vows to stay out of assisted dying vote. The Mirror, King's support for tragic police family. The I Weekend, Burnham bounce. Labour leapfrogs Farage in polls after he loses voters to Restore. The Times, PM warned over stupid tax raids on capital gains. Meanwhile, the Guardian, we have nothing left. The flood took everything away. At least 579 confirmed dead following the Nepal disaster. The Independent, again, Britain's named amongst hundreds missing in the Nepal flood disaster. And also, true cost of Brexit to British trade, £11.7 billion. Damning findings by freight firms show annual loss revenue of £400 per household. The Sun, Fergie's coming home. And the Daily Star, bringing the news that really matters. TV Joey, I still can't tell time. British TV personality Joey Essex, from TOWIE, of course, who says he still can't tell the time. And on that earth-shattering news, by the way, Joey, the big hand is on the... It's 18 minutes past 9.

Now, I never said that mornings sound better with Motown, but they sound even better with Greta. It's the Van Fleets. Charles Brown on a Saturday morning. What could possibly go wrong?

0: Oh, yes, indeed. Greta Van Fleet and Black Smoke Rising. Good morning to you all out there in the slicing verse. I hope you're fine and well and fit and indeed dandy. 952-784-000 is the phone number. Studio at tre.radio is the email. The Facebook page is Talk Radio Official. And you can WhatsApp me. 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You should know the numbers by now. 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
0: And in the meantime, the Prophet of Portsmouth, Pompey. Good morning to you, sir. We've got a train of thought, a stream of consciousness, if you like. I'll never forget the day I got married. It was a Tuesday. Ein Slick of Brown, gut sehr gut Brown. Ja, das ist sehr gut, mein Schatzi. Today, I'm asking what you're up to. So Gary says, today I should be doing my favorite hobby, going into busy hotel lifts, stepping in but not turning around, just standing there facing inwards. It messes with so many people's minds, as indeed does this show. And another thing, I'm celebrating the second anniversary of my visit to the Derwent Pencil Museum in the Lake District. Still getting over it now. There are certain things, certain rites of passage, Pompey, that a man must go through. And the Derwent Pencil Museum in the Lake District is indeed one of them.
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8: It's time for a slice of Brown.
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0: Right then, girls and boys, brace yourselves because we have reached the stage of the show where you can amaze your friends and frankly baffle your enemies as we find out what's number one in the Spanish charts, the Corrente Principales.

And I'm warning you now. Don't be shy by the tone. Oh. We've got a new number one. And so, because I am kind and munificent or something like that, I will save you the entire 40 and just give you the top 10, because it's going to sky you for life anyway. At number 10, Mr. Know-It-All, Teddy Swims. At number 9, this has been in the charts forever. Superestrella and Aitana, falls to number 9. It might finally be going out the charts. Huguel y Sorto, Jamaican, Bam Bam, goes up to number 8. Worst song I've heard in decades, eons, Dracula, Genie remix by Genie and Tame Impala, is up to number 7.

0: At number six, going down the charts, El Bachatón de la I, or de la Uno, Lola Indigo, that's probably E, and Lucio Arque. At number five, going back up the charts, Dime Donde Está, Álvaro de Luna. Number four, going back up the charts again, Ayer La Vi, is Juan Magán y Omar Montes. Which means your actual top three. At number three, former number one, La Gracioso, Quevedo, featuring Elvis Crespo. At number two, World Cup song still in there, Die Die, Shakira y Burna Boy, which means, ladies and gentlemen, girls and boys and whatever, we've got a new number one. Spain's number one, Para Ti Tokia, Ana Mena y Loli Indio is Spain's number one.
1: El número uno de España, Spain's number one.
0: And I said that awful thing, and I forgot to set it up because it is such a. It is not since I heard. I don't know. I heard "Stairway to Heaven." Have I heard a track that has been perhaps as memorable as this? This is Spain's number one. You only have to hear the intro, don't you?

It's not just that the song was offensive, right? I mean, it's just pants again, isn't it? Let's face it. And there seems to be whoever's got shares in Cass here for the keyboards, you know, the little maybe stylophone, that's the one. But it's the auto tune it goes through. And the video is just, you know, they're leaping around a bit. You know, okay, I'm getting near 60 now. But guys, please, stop the reggaeton now, all right? It's getting too much. You're from Colombia. You're blonde. We get it. And just absolute pants. There's only one thing for it. Ah, I fear for the nation. Maybe not.

0: That's all the kitchen scraps for lepers and orphans. No more merciful beheadings. And call off Christmas.
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11: No!
12: Yes, indeed. Giles Brown, live from the studios of TRE Talk Radio, your voice in Spain. Hope you're fine and well and fit and dandy. The caffeine gods have replied to my prayers, and I'm back in action right then. Do you get the Sunday scaries? I mean, not knowing that I'm going to be on the radio on a Monday morning. However, it's found out that the majority, because that will make you not sleep, the majority of workers in America get a bad case of the Sundays. I thought that's a band. Anyway, due to dreading Mondays, don't worry, I'm not going to play the Boomtown Rats in a really cheesy link. LinkedIn surveyed 3,000 individuals employed in the US and found that 66% of them reported experiencing the Sunday scaries ahead of the work week. LinkedIn used the phrase Sunday scaries to refer to the phenomenon of feeling stress and anxiousness on a Sunday night ahead of beginning work again on Monday following a weekend off. Every day is the Sunday scaries for some of us.
13: You are the living personification of life in the fast lane.
14: It's Giles Brown.
12: And that, sir, was worth the wait. And I'm going to slow things down a little bit now, because if you were listening to the... I resurrected quite a few things, but I resurrected GB, not GQ, for two Fridays. This Friday just gone, the one before, surprisingly enough. And it gave me opportunity yesterday afternoon to speak to friend of the show and very good friend of mine, Bai Kamara Jr., who has taken a new direction with his music, taking it back to basics even. I think this is rather brilliant. This is Bring Back Love.

by Kamara Jr. He's teasing us with a couple of releases before he has the new album out. Interviewed him yesterday. Don't forget you could probably listen to that interview and most of the others from the past 7 days by listening to going to Talk Radio Europe, which is the website, which is tre.radio, and you can listen to download most of the shows from the past 7 days. 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There's a thought for you. Just go wherever you get your podcasts from. Or Spotify, or I don't know, a guy on a corner going, psst, you want to listen to a podcast? And you will find us there. Talk Radio Europe Official. Goddaughter's got a song out, by the way. It's rather good. As we're doing Friends and Family, this is Iggy Phoenix, and this is No One Else.

0: Clear, concise, current reporting throughout the day. 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
1: Yes, indeed. Ziggy Phoenix and no one else. Very, very proud Padrino. Indeed. 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
1: Now, in the meantime, Forbes.com have just launched some of their findings with, because there's been, because of this AI, and it's not all turning us into Terminator, but, well, at least not me. People say, no, you see, the thing, I've got friends who hire people, and they see, they do, they hire people. I'm not saying what, no, let me rephrase that. Hang on. Let me just go through backwards to the time space continuum. So, people who employ people, staff, etc. And I don't mean the butler. They see this glut of these really impressive CVs coming in, well-written letters to, saying, I would like to work for your firm, this, that, and the other. And when the people turn up, it is obvious that there is AI involved. So in the meantime, Forbes.com has got a list of most employers who've caught a lie on people's CVs. Some whoppers included: applicant named the job experience as actually his father's because both father and son had the same name. Applicant claimed to have 25 years of experience at age 32. And this is the best one: applicant claimed to be the assistant to the prime minister in a foreign country that doesn't have a prime minister. Ah, yes. Assistant to the Prime Minister of North Korea. These, of course, are the hush flowers. Have you watered the garden? Not you, Gary. Especially not with that hose.

0: Yes, indeed. Hot House Flowers, that's from Wobba. I think that's 1987, time like that, perhaps even before, maybe even 1998. But I can see clearly. Now, if you can see clearly, then let me know on the following numbers.
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0: If you can see clearly now, or if things are a little bit blurry, we'd love to hear from you here, because we are here to serve on the slice. Talk on the witch.
2: When your legs don't work like they used to before, and I can't sweep you off of your feet,

0: expects the Spanish Inquisition.
1: Yes, indeed. That's it. Take that, you ginger hobbit. Right then, coming up to the end of the first half of the slice, in the second half, while we will be letting you know, we'll be doing the boogie around the breakfast bar track at the very least, but also, we'll be joined by the sports kid. Sports kid no longer, but there you go. To find out what's been happening in the world of sport, lots of things have been occurring, including Malaga making a return to La Liga. I know we're all very excited about that. I'm very excited about the fact that The Warning have not only released their new album, Everything's Falling, which came out yesterday, they've also gone to the top of the American Airplay charts with Billboard. First time an all-female band's done that, and first time a Mexican or a South American band or Central American band has done that. And this is the track that's put them at number one. Taking us to the news, this is Kerosene, giving you your speakers the workout they deserve on a Saturday morning.

0: Aretha Franklin, of course, and Rocksteady is this morning's Boogie Around the Breakfast Bar track.
1: You can't be serious, man. You cannot be serious! That ball was on the line!
0: Yes, it's the time of the show when we welcome in the sports kid. Good morrow to you, sports kid. How the devil are you doing?
2: Oh, good morning. Oh.
0: Oh, I've got off again. So excited. I'm playing a second time. Hang on. There we go. Right. Yeah. Like the seasoned professional. You see, that's why I feel like I'm on loan to sort of Accrington Stanley. There you go. Good morning to you, sports kid.
2: Good morning.
0: All good?
2: Very good, indeed.
0: I must say you're looking... Oh, by the way, sorry, we must say happy birthday to you, sports. Sports, we can't call you sports kid anymore, can we?
2: Well, I don't know. Can you? I'm still a child to you, Giles. Because of your age.
0: Because of your age.
2: I seem like a child, because Giles is such a dinosaur.
0: Exactly. I mean, that's... Yeah, okay, fair enough. Thank you, sports kid. I preferred him 10 years ago, you know, when he was 11. Anyway,
3: I have to live with it.
0: Yeah, well, exactly.
3: Yeah.
0: Anyway, and he's grown a bit more as well, just to put salt in the wounds.
2: Am I getting taller, though, or are you getting shorter?
0: And thanks for dropping by, sports kid. We'll see you again in 2 weeks' time. Right, but how was it? Was it jelly and cakes and pasta parcel, that sort of thing?
2: No.
0: Right, that's good to know. Right, that would have been very worrying. Okay, so, but you know...
3: It was cakes.
0: Were you invited?
2: There was cakes.
0: Right.
2: And a snake in the walls.
0: A what?
2: A snake.
0: A snake in the walls. Is that slang for something?
2: Half past midnight, everyone's gone home.
0: Yeah.
2: On the night after my party.
0: Yeah.
2: My sister touches something inside, thinking it's a hair bubble. It moved. Turns out, one of those jammers had gotten inside the house. So my mum calls my nan.
0: Yeah.
2: And then there was me, my brother, my mum and my nan were like the four...
0: That sounds like the thing from Vindaloo. Yeah. Me and my mum and my...
2: The only thing we were missing was a bucket of Vindaloo.
0: Yeah, exactly.
2: But anyways, the four of us, the four morons of Malaga...
0: Yes.
2: Were running around...
0: Yeah.
2: Inside the kitchen, pulling off all the boarding of underneath the kitchen to try and find this damn snake.
0: If there's a reptile in your wall, why would you want to remove the thing between you and the reptile? Why wouldn't you just like reinforce, you know, why would you want to let it out?
2: Well, it wasn't in the wall, it was underneath the cupboards, but there was like a, there's,
3: coming
2: out. There was a parting between the cupboard and the floor.
0: Right.
2: The snake had gotten under that.
0: Lovely.
2: And it took us a whole 45 minutes to remove the snake from the house. But shout out to my nan. She had the great idea.
0: Yeah.
2: To use the broom instead of,
0: That's nan, that, those, yeah. that is the nan's idea to everything. Just use the broom.
2: Yeah.
0: When in doubt, use the broom.
2: Yeah.
0: Yeah. Car doesn't start, use the broom.
2: Yeah.
0: Bad grades at A level, use the broom.
2: Yeah.
3: I was having a beer watching telly.
0: Yeah, there you see. There you go.
2: This man here, yes, the one sat next to me, thought, life is too short, I'm going back to the TV.
0: Absolutely. They've never been known to attack, you see. Never to somebody who's you know, watching a large screen TV. It's a known fact. It terrifies them from the natural habitats. Right then. Talking about natural habitats, Malaga are back in their natural habitat. There you go.
2: Malaga, for the first time in 7 years, are back in La Liga. They are in action tomorrow against none other than Real Madrid, Los Blancos, of course.
0: Up in Madrid, presumably.
2: Up in Madrid, yes. Right. Otherwise, I would be there tomorrow.
0: Yeah.
2: Kickoff, I believe, is at 9 o'clock tomorrow in the Santiago Bernabéu.
0: It's the big one. Okay.
2: It is the big one.
0: Oh, okay.
2: It's Real Madrid.
0: Yeah.
2: Malaga has had two games already in La Liga. They played against Atletico Madrid already in the Metropolitano, and they lost 2-0. And then they played Deportivo La Coruña, or should I say A Coruña now, because they have changed their name. They changed from La to A to fit the Galician type of language. Anyways.
0: Are they still Deportivo, or are they just A Coruña now?
2: Yes, they're Deportivo, but everyone now knows them as A Coruña. Malaga did play them last year. They beat them 3-0 at home and then drew away. But this time around, with their new stars that A Coruña has, yeah. Being Aubameyang and now just signing Tadebo, yeah. drew against Malaga 1-1, which makes Malaga's first point in La Liga Brilliant. Since 2018.
0: Okay, so, you know, I mean, that's a packed house, presumably, at La Rosaleda. Did you make up there this time?
2: Not quite packed house. We, funnily enough, had more of a, we had a higher attendance when we played Almeria in the playoff final.
0: Yeah, but that was different. I mean, that was a big time.
2: Well, obviously it was different, but this is our first game in La Liga, so naturally you would think that it would sell out everything.
0: Yeah.
2: But I believe that they count, obviously they count the attendance of the away fans as well.
0: Yeah.
2: Where obviously A Coruña coming all the way from the very northwestern point of Spain.
0: That's a hell of a travel pass. Yeah.
2: It's very, very far for a lot of them.
0: Well, unless you're playing Andorra, you can't get much further away, can you?
2: Tenerife.
0: Okay. All right. I mean, on the mainland. All right. Okay. You know. Oh, sorry. Okay. Theuta, you leave.
2: It's closer than Andorra.
0: You leave with 500 visiting fans. You come back with 8,423.
3: In rubber boats.
0: Right. So, yeah. Apologies for that. So, good match. You know, were you impressed? Did Malaga look out of their league? And I'm apologies to everywhere else in Spain, but this is our team. Yeah.
2: I find that Malaga has been stronger since they've come to La Liga, given the fact that we've only seen two games so far. One of them being against one of the big three, being Atletico Madrid.
0: Yeah.
2: We looked relatively strong coming into the first game. We played very, very good defending football. The only thing is, we came up against the champions of defending themselves, Atletico Madrid, in the Spanish league. All it took them to do was score one goal against us, and we were on the floor. I've noticed how incredibly rough Atletico Madrid plays. Malaga was down 9 fouls to Atletico Madrid to 3 fouls conceded by Malaga inside the first 45 minutes.
0: Two words, Diego Simeone.
2: Exactly.
0: There you go.
2: But I think Malaga did incredibly well to keep them at 0-0 for as long as what they did.
0: Okay, that is good news. Now, elsewhere... hello.
3: In the next time, against A Coruña...
0: Yeah.
3: They're coming up now against anybody who plays them. They're coming up against ex-West Ham.
2: Yeah, Tadebo has now signed
3: and
2: to...
3: Traore.
0: In the meantime, Alan in Royal de Miel, morning to you, he said, Malaga match against Real Madrid is 5 o'clock, not 9 o'clock.
2: Oh, yes, 5 o'clock.
0: Right, so therefore... Say
2: do apologise.
0: So, exactly, all those people who are hiring the private...
2: I was thinking of the A Coruña game that just passed that kicked off at 9:30.
0: It's all right. It's okay. You're amongst friends here, sports kid. He's still a kid at heart. There you go.
2: there are angry mobs of Malaga fans outside.
0: Angry mobs of Malaga now having to get themselves organised and say, it's all right, boys. Oh, blimey, we better get the private jet up there now. Here's the thing, okay? Well, enough about me. But when Malaga, so we've not, you know, we haven't been in there for 7 years, you know, have you been to the Bernabeu or have you been to Nou Camp?
2: Closest I've been to the Bernabeu is flying over it.
0: Right, okay, very good answer. So one of the things that really annoyed me when I went to the Nou Camp was, I was on a press freebie, so that was one of the things that probably annoyed everybody else. But you get a load of supporters who'd booked like high-end corporate packages, and you could tell they were perhaps Japanese tourists. They had their crisp Barcelona shirts. They had never been to it, you know, and this is like 20 something years ago, but they, you know, with Ronaldo on it or Ronaldo or whatever. And you could tell that you bought the package, you were given a Barcelona shirt literally on your seat. And so you think to the real Barcelona fans, it's a bit of a
2: kick in the teeth, really.
0: So when Real Madrid or Barcelona or Atletico come to the Malaga, the Rosaleda, or whatever it's called these days, because they changed the name again, do you think there's going to be a load of people doing that sort of trick, or do you think that the crowd, the Boquerones are not so fickle, they won't be doing that?
2: Hopefully Malaga does what they normally do and give the rights to the season ticket holders first.
0: Right.
2: So what they normally do is they open the general sale after about a 3 or 4 day window where the season ticket holders can buy more tickets.
0: Yeah.
2: So hopefully that's what Malaga does when Atletico Madrid, Barcelona and Real Madrid come to La Rosaleda. I believe the first one that is coming by to La Rosaleda is Barcelona.
0: Okay.
2: And that is in December, if I'm correct.
0: I'll check. Yeah.
3: But there's only 5,200, I think it is, seats available anyway.
0: And they normally
3: the rest
0: stick,
3: of the season,
0: they stick it next to the Finnish supporters club, so that will warn them off for a start.
3: You know. Weary army.
4: Yeah. Geary.
0: I remember when I went, last time I was at Rosaleda, there was a Finnish branch as well, who were right up the top.
2: There's loads of them now. You've got the Norwegians, you've got the English, the Danish are there.
0: Yeah, but you can tell the Finns because they've got those very distinctive headwear.
2: Yeah.
0: And also
3: their heads.
0: It's not called their heads.
2: Oh my days.
0: And also because they like to enjoy life.
3: Yeah.
2: Yeah.
0: Via vodka. So therefore, right then, looking at some of the results, by the way, Racing Santander 3-2 against Elche.
5: Yeah.
2: That was incredible. First 3 points since 2011, by the way, for Racing Santander in the first division.
0: Whoa. Okay. Wow.
2: Yeah. They've been out of the league longer than Malaga was.
0: Oh, of course, it's Racing Santander. Because we always think it's yes, of course, they're back in, aren't they? My brain had gone complete. Yeah, so that's so you've got Santander, you've got Acaruña.
2: We've got Deportivo, and we've got Malaga back in the league.
0: Wow.
2: The only team I would say we're missing from the perfect La Liga is Granada.
0: Answers on the postcard, please. Too. Yeah. Okay. Okay. Yeah. All right.
3: So, as if the ground still stands up against all the earthquakes.
0: Moving swiftly. Okay, so let's move on to
2: English football.
0: Shall we? Okay, off you go then.
2: Let's talk about the championships.
0: The championship?
2: Yeah. Not the greatest starts for West Ham.
0: Yes.
2: A team that should be playing Premier League football hasn't had the greatest of starts in the championships. Now, Carabao Cup, I can think lightly of because it's the Carabao Cup first round, second round. It's not, I'm not going to rubbish Plymouth. I'm not going to rubbish Southampton, but at the end of the day, it is the Carabao Cup. You're playing second teams. You're playing third teams. You're giving your kids a chance to run around in those rounds. In the championships, however, it's been quite an embarrassing start for West Ham. The first game was against in Turf Moor against Burnley. West Ham go 2-0 up quite easily, quite simply. And they blunder it. They slip away in the final final 10 minutes of the game, gives away a sloppy penalty, goes 2-1, and then in the last minute of the game goes 2-2. So it gives away the 3 points. We lose the 3 points and it goes to a point each for Burnley. Fine. Burnley was in the Premiership last year, so I'll take that nice and easy. But last week, at the London Stadium, against Charlton Athletic.
0: Now, given team with a proud heritage, Sarah.
2: Given the fact that Charlton Athletic is another London team, the natural instinct for West Ham should have been, we need to murder everyone on the field.
0: I was wondering where you were going with that one, but fair enough, yeah?
2: We did not.
0: Okay.
2: In the first 6 minutes of the game, we had already gone 1-0 down. And we failed to respond.
0: Okay.
2: Given the fact that it finished 2-1, and Tati Castellanos missed a penalty in the final kick of the game.
0: Oops.
2: Caused Charlton to historically beat West Ham at the London Stadium.
0: And historically, I would imagine, for everybody else in Charlton. But yeah, absolutely. Yeah. Okay, fair enough.
2: I would say for Charlton, that is a historical win. No matter what you say, I don't think...
0: I remember when Charlton came up to the... It was the Premier League, I think, then in the midnight. Was it the Premier? And they came up and they were Premier League for it, weren't they? And they
3: Kirbishley.
0: Sorry?
3: Alan Kirbishley.
0: Thank you very much. Oh, okay. And I remember them coming to Chelsea and us going, oh, bless. Look at them. Their little shiny faces. It was like having the new kids in school. They were like, well, we've been here before. Anyway, that didn't
2: Is that like our version of Luton, but look what happened to Luton?
0: Yeah. Yeah. I mean, yeah. Pretty much so. Pretty much so. It was like, oh, bless.
2: But only here for the season type nonsense.
0: Only here for the season to get the selfies. Well, yeah. On those days. Right, what else is happening then in the championship? Because it is one of the toughest. If you forget the Premiership.
2: It's very, very tedious. But they've made a few changes.
0: Right.
2: This year, you can finish as down as far as 8th and get promoted.
0: Sorry, in the Championship. Are we talking Champions League or Championship?
2: Championships.
0: Right.
2: Championships. 8th. Second division of English football. Yeah. You can finish 8th and get promoted.
0: How do you work that one out, sports kid?
2: Well, don't worry if you finish first or second. Those two teams will still automatically get promoted.
0: Yeah.
2: But third, unlike usual seasons, where third through sixth goes to a playoff, where third plays sixth and fourth plays fifth, this season, it's going from third to eighth. Third and fourth get a bye into the next round. Fifth plays eighth and sixth plays seventh. We're not saying it.
0: Yeah.
2: And then the winner of 5th v 8th will play third place, and then the winner of 6th v 7th will play fourth place, and then the playoffs goes into a normal two leg game, and then the winner of each goes to play at Wembley, and then the winner of that goes to the Premier League, and a partridge in a pear tree.
0: You lost me at Charlton. Anyway, go on.
3: It's not about money.
0: Yeah, of course not.
3: But right up until the end of the season, about half the league are up for grabs for promotion.
0: Yeah. Okay. Fair enough.
2: If we keep going at this rate, we'll be watching 22nd versus 23rd in the playoff final in the year 2032.
0: Right. Fair enough. What about the Premier? I've just got some breaking news. Liverpool have agreed a $123 million deal for Paris Saint-Germain, Barcola, whoever he is.
3: Yesterday.
0: Yeah. Okay, thank you.
3: Old news. Not breaking news.
0: I must have that in my browser. But it tells me that their Russian bride's looking for me, so there you go. What else is making the front pages?
2: Well, to talk about Liverpool, again. Against Newcastle last week now, it wasn't the brightest of starts for Liverpool, was it? You're 2-1 down, and you're depending on a last-minute penalty to take you to 2-2 at Newcastle. Now, I'm not one to rubbish a Premier League team, but come on.
0: You're about to.
2: I'm not going to rubbish Newcastle, because they aren't rubbish, to say the least.
0: Right.
2: They played in the Champions League a few years ago.
0: I'm not going to argue with you on that one, sports.
2: They're a team that should shoot for Europe this year, yeah. Whether it be the Conference League or the Europa League. I don't think Newcastle is quite capable of Champions League football again for quite some time.
0: I'd just like to say to any Geordie listeners, the views of Sports Kid do not represent those of the slice of brown, because I don't want to get beaten up in a back alley. So we're off again.
2: No, but what I mean is, it didn't quite end the way people planned it to be in the Champions League when they were in it a few years back. But anyways, Liverpool, it wasn't exactly the way things were planning to go. Mm-hmm. It was very, very end-to-end in the first half of the game of football.
0: Yeah.
2: But then in the second half, it sort of died, and Newcastle just stole the show. Very, very bland football, I thought, from Liverpool, to be fair. Given the fact that they do have a new manager,
0: yeah.
2: But it still looked quite dry and didn't look... It didn't look like the Jurgen Klopp football we used to see.
0: Ah, you see. So the Jurgen, they're missing those flashing teeth that they can appreciate.
3: And if you set aside the football, what a send off for Keegan.
0: Yeah.
2: Yeah.
0: No, that was absolutely, I mean, absolutely. Yeah.
3: Unbelievable.
0: Yeah. I met Keegan. He was EIC, but not there. I was. Somebody said, "Do you want to come out to the house? We've got somebody you want to meet." And it was Don Revy, who was.
3: Oh, right.
0: Do you know? Have you any idea? No,
2: I don't know who any of these people are.
0: Well, Don Revy was there.
2: Feel like Charlton in the Premier League.
0: Yeah, right. Anyway, and I was like, mind spot that.
3: Don Revy was only England manager.
0: Yeah, exactly. And in the film, The Damned United. You know the film, The Damned United, about Brian Clough. Have you seen that? Go watch that this weekend.
2: Okay.
0: And it's between Leeds. It's about the rivalry between Leeds and Derby Brian Clough's reign, quote unquote, over. Anyway, so I was gobsmacked that it was Don Revy there, England manager, and he said, "Oh, a friend's coming to pick me up," because I said, and I would be about your age, in fact, younger, and in walked Kevin Keegan, and I was like, because I grew up with Keegan, you know, when I was a small boy,
2: yeah.
0: So you know, not literally, but anyway, yeah, very suddenly, right.
2: When was this? When the cobble tracks and the dinosaur walked past.
0: Something like that, but Keegan was a brilliant player, and him losing his rag against Alex Ferguson in Newcastle is again a thing of beauty. So
3: that's the issue with what you were saying earlier with the Spanish teams. If you recall, it was Man United and Ferguson with the prawn sandwiches.
0: Oh no, that was
3: nobody coming back. No, it was
0: Ricky was
3: in the prawns.
0: Anyway,
3: no, Ferguson. These people don't come back to watch the game of football because they're too busy eating their prawn sandwiches.
0: And that's why I famously took prawn sandwiches too when I watched my baby club.
2: I also don't like prawns. So if we're outside of the radio,
0: yeah.
2: No prawn sandwiches.
0: Fine. Right. Come on, you got. I'm giving you three because it's coming up to the half past mark. So, what else is happening in the world of sports? Somebody's trying to phone. I just want to get a sports kid out of the building before I take any phone calls. Trust me on this one. What else is crossing your sports radar, sports kid?
2: We've got the return of the American Football League, the NFL, starting next week.
0: Are you now an NFL thing because you went to the States and therefore?
2: No, I've been an NFL fan for years. It hasn't been the brightest. Again, we are talking about teams that have had a bit of a glum start. We did have the preseason and
0: start?
2: A glum, gloomy.
0: I thought you said glum. I was like, "There's some new sort of word."
2: No.
0: Okay.
2: I'm talking about the Philadelphia Eagles, who have gone 0-3. And if you're an England fan, you're thinking, "What on earth is that?"
0: Yeah.
2: Basically, that means you've gone 3 in the preseason without a single win.
0: Okay.
2: Now, given the fact that they've played the Atlanta Falcons and the Cincinnati Bengals, they should be 2 preseason games that they should be winning. Now, the other preseason friendly was against the New England Patriots, who were the Super Bowl runners up, as they say. They unfortunately lost to the Seattle Seahawks in the Super Bowl. But for the Philadelphia Eagles, a team that was walking all over the NFL 2 years ago, to go 3 games in the preseason without a win is quite surprising, to say the least.
0: Okay.
2: We have seen the Liga Endesa fixtures for the start of the season, and Unicaja has obviously
0: this is basketball, yeah.
2: Basketball for those of you who don't know, Liga Endesa is the Spanish basketball division. Unicaja Malaga has been drawn against Real Madrid in the first and opening game of the season, which is obviously a really, really horrible start to the season.
0: You presumably like basketball because you're not that size to play basketball.
2: I don't have to jump. I can just lean over and put the ball in the net.
0: Exactly. Yes, exactly. Okay. What else is crossing the sports radar?
2: We did see last week the final Zandvoort Formula One race.
0: Verstappenstock. Yeah.
2: Verstappen's farewell track tour lasted longer than Verstappen's race.
0: Yeah, indeed. I mean, that was a huge crash though. And did you saw the in car from Nico Hülkenberg just missing the spinning Bortelli? I mean, it's blimey O'Reilly. That was quite something.
2: And Lando Norris won his race.
0: Very happy with that.
2: So, the championships the door has blown open on the championships. We've got George Russell, Kimi Antonelli, Lando Norris, and even Max Verstappen is still somewhat lingering.
0: Lewis Hamilton is still there.
2: Which is interesting. We have,
0: we've got Monza next.
2: We haven't seen a championship fight like that since,
0: I would say
2: for a long time.
0: I would say it's probably when you had Alonso, Alonso, Hamilton, and Kimi Räikkönen?
2: Kimi Räikkönen came out on top. Exactly. Yes, right. I don't remember that. I believe it was before I was born.
0: Yes, all right. I'm looking at throw at you now. Okay, there you go. Gosh, I've missed you. Right. Sport. Have we got AKA sports highlight of the week? And B, have we got a silly sport?
2: We have a silly sport.
0: Do you want to do sport highlight of the week before we do silly? Do the sport highlight of the week before we do the silly sport.
2: Sport highlight of the week would be, of course, Malaga versus Real Madrid. The first time since 2018, the last time Malaga played at the Santiago Bernabeu, Ronaldo still played for Real Madrid.
0: Yes. It's just Mbappe. I mean, who's going to be marketing Mbappe? Because
2: just stick Carlos Dator on him.
0: Okay.
2: Pulgar.
0: With super glue.
2: Yeah.
0: All right, fair enough. And there's a famous urban myth that when, I think it was Barcelona or Romania came, that this is, I don't think it actually happened, but somebody said, oh yeah, they ran on Barcelona with a banner that said, "We've come for your women." But I don't think that's actually true.
2: Oh my days.
0: All right. I don't think it was true. Right then. Strange sport then. Oh no, hang on.
2: We've come for your women, you can have them.
0: I'm not going to answer that one. What's your prediction about, by the way, Real Madrid?
2: It could be a Cabo Verde effect. Real Madrid could come into this game thinking we're going to obliterate them, we could destroy them.
0: Yeah.
2: And Malaga comes in and just plays defensive, very calm football, as we saw at the World Cup when Spain played Cabo Verde.
0: Yeah.
2: Calm, keep the ball, keep possession, push forward, try not receive as many shots as possible. Mm-hmm. I reckon it could be, if we play our cards right, it could be 0-0.
0: Right. That'd be okay, fair enough. Entertaining 0-0, obviously.
2: Yes.
0: You're right. And today, sports. And finally, sports kid.
2: The sports that you've all been waiting for.
0: Yeah.
2: The challenge is to seem like you are going to belly flop until you're not going to belly flop. The sport is called death diving. The aim is to jump from death diving. Not as in I can't hear you, as in, oh my goodness, I'm going to die diving.
0: Death diving.
2: The aim of the sport is to jump as high as you can into either a swimming pool or a lake or whatever, off a cliff, off a diving board, until you, as if you're going to belly flop, until you move in or tuck in at the last possible point.
0: And it's Norwegian, dødsing, apparently. That's how you, that's the, it, it, there's crazy Norwegian.
2: These northerners of European must have been incredibly bored
0: or
2: during the Cold War.
0: Even.
2: Yeah.
0: The
2: Scandinavians. Of the world must have been incredibly bored during that Cold War period.
0: You keep 33 feet or higher. You're supposed to keep a flat horizontal position, like with your arms and legs spread out like an X.
2: Yes.
0: Right. If you did that, sports kid, it's set off a tsunami when you landed.
2: The winner, I read this very, very quickly last night. I believe that the winner the person who's determined the winner is the person who gets the closest to the water before they tuck in.
0: Or the biggest splash. And it was invented, it says here, at the Frognerbadet pool in Oslo by Erling Bruno Hoven. It says invented. I was doing this in the late 60s, I think, you know. I mean, but not intentionally. As I say, I do all my own stunts, but not intentionally.
3: Off a highboard in Ilford swimming pool.
0: Exactly, yeah. 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

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Giles Brown, live from the studios of TRE Talk Radio Europe, your voice in Spain. Hope you're fine and well and fine and well and fit and dandy indeed. No Kit today, by the way. He's off doing a few other bits and pieces, but he should be with you. He should be with us next weekend, if my charts are correct, but you never know. You never know. Now, if the lady with the purple hair is listening, this is especially for you.

0: 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We'll call the police.
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10: 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Into the last 15 minutes of this morning's slice. So I thought that we'd get you all a move in the groove. If Akadak ACDC didn't get you, and Morning Abbey didn't get you a move in and a grooving, well, this one absolutely will. Baby, oh, blimey. Tis Ray. Raven, get off the sofa.

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14: In the morning.
16: Into the last 10 minutes of this morning's slice. Good morning to Wendy and Anita and Irene and Kath and Emily. Hello. And Craig. Morning, bro. And Helena and Peter and Nikki and Dee and Kate and Anna in Germany. Good to have you with us. And also good morning to Michelle and to Nick as well. My thought for today is my coffee isn't a drink. It's a tiny brown restraining order between me and society. My coffee isn't a drink. It's a tiny, small brown restraining order between me and the rest of society. And also saying hello as well out there. Good morning to, where have you gone? Good morning to, morning Sally, and also to Tor in Buxton, and Kirsten, and Freya, and Anna. Good morning, and Dee, and Vanessa. And, good morning to you, Olivia, and good morning to Judy Wong, and that is your lot in terms of saying hello to me this morning. If it's your birthday today, happy birthday. I hope you're having an absolutely fantabulous morning. I hope all is going well, etc. And I'll go when I can find the bleeding thing. Here we go. Happy birthday. You share it with some following people. Would have been Michael Jackson's birthday today. Also birthdays would have been Liam Payne's birthday today. Carl Cook, guitarist of Matchbox 20. Not a clue. I know the band, but I couldn't name you a song if my proverbials depended on it. Alex Griffin from the wonderfully entitled Ned's Atomic Dustbin, who had a debut album, God Fodder, which was, number four. Can't remember that one. Anyway, meanwhile, Chris Gorman, alternative drummer with Belly. Yeah, couldn't name a song either. Also, Eddie Reader, who went to, had a massive hit with Perfect, Fairground Attraction. She's done some really other interesting stuff as well. Elizabeth Fraser, from the Cocteau Twins. The Cocteau Twins sing basically in what seems to be another language. So I couldn't actually tell you, I couldn't name a song lyric. Also, but today's musical birthday, Rick Downey. And if you don't know who he is, well, he's in this lot because we need more cowbell on a Saturday morning.

0: I am assuming, of course. Really explore the space. If you don't know what I'm going on about, go and, if you don't know the cowboy sketch with Christopher Walken and Will Ferrell and Blue Oyster Cult, from Saturday Night Fever, go forth and find it. You'll thank me. Honestly, you will do. Blue Oyster Cult, of course. Giles Brown here with you, for the next, I would say.
1: And my curly whirly has shrunk.
2: That's what I do. I drink. And I know things.
1: Ali, what are you trying to do there?
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1: Right, fine.
4: When you have just the trousers on, it's easy to take them trousers off as well. 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
0: Right then, almost out of time. It has once again been my pleasure and my privilege to bring you the slice. Thanks to the Sports Kid and the Bolt for coming in. I'll be back on Monday morning. Yes, indeed. So thank you. Have a fabulous weekend. And take care of yourselves. Whatever you're doing it, whoever you're doing it to, however much you're charging, if it's illegal, immoral or fattening, WhatsApp me and I'll see you in the car park in about 5 minutes. Leaving you in the normal way. Be good. Take care. I'll see you on Monday. Kit's not here live, but he's here, if you know what I mean. En Camino is up next. Boom, boom, boom, boom. And remember, he who laughs last, laughs last. Oh.

Love to see you strut up and down the floor when you're talking to me. That baby talk.

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1: BBC News with Danielle Jaworzyńska. Heavy gunfire and explosions have been heard in Niger's capital, including around the international airport and presidential palace. Residents say national television has gone off air. The military authorities urged people to remain calm. Here's Makoachi Okafor.
2: Security forces are said to have regained control of Airbase 101 next to the airport, although this has not been independently verified. There has been no immediate official statement from Niger's military government, and no group has claimed responsibility. It remains unclear who carried out the attack or whether there were any casualties. The airport and nearby military facilities have already been targeted twice this year by jihadist groups. Islamic State militants attacked the area in January, while Al-Qaeda-linked Jenim carried out another attack in June. The military seized power in Niger in 2023, ousting the elected government and promising to tackle the country's insurgency.
1: Chinese video footage from Tibet's border with Nepal has highlighted the scale of destruction following Wednesday's devastating flash flood in the Himalayas. In Nepal, more than 600 people are known to have died and nearly 2,000 are missing. Rescue teams there say rainfall is hampering attempts to reach some of the worst affected areas, as Bishal Natupreti, president of Nepal's Center for Disaster Management, explains.
3: You have over 15,000 security forces, army, police and armed police force are working day and night. And still it is so difficult and it's such a huge scale of disaster that they are struggling. And still we have a lot of people are missing. They are to be rescued and, you know, also bring them to a safer place. Plus the next stage is your relief material.
1: The World Health Organization says the Ebola outbreak, which started in eastern Congo, has now spread to six more regions. The WHO's Emergency Health Committee warned the outbreak had the potential scale of the 2016 Ebola epidemic, which saw over 11,000 deaths across 10 countries. Thomas Makwana reports.
4: DR Congo has now recorded a total of 5,794 confirmed cases and 2,786 deaths due to the Ebola virus. The number of health zones affected has gone up from 54 to 60 in 12 days. According to the WHO, the fatality ratio of the infection stands at 48% of the infected because of delays in recognizing cases. Effective response to stop the spread is also impeded by population displacement due to armed conflict and constrained humanitarian access.
1: Voters in Iceland are going to the polls today to vote in a referendum on whether to reopen talks on joining the European Union. The vote is not on membership itself. Those opposed to EU membership fear the loss of political control to Brussels, which would be opened up to other EU nations. Those in favour say membership would ease high interest rates. 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
0: This is TRE.
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0: episode of a brand new season, En Camino, your Saturday supplement here on Talk Radio Europe. On the show today, this 30th of August, we ask what you did on your summer holidays. Is it too early to ask that, I wonder?
1: No.
0: Some people are still on holiday.
1: They are, yes. They're still around. I can tell.
0: Those are the dulcet tones of Janie Jewson. Hello, Janie. Good morning.
1: Good morning. Accompanying the National Treasure.
0: Oh, the National Treasure. Okay, yes. We ask what you did on your summer holidays. We hear from Coy, who's been on Camino through Galicia, across Asturias to Huesca. That's right across the north of Spain. I send a postcard from holiday in Holland, while Janie bemoans the exasperation of trying to gain access to the automatic portals of a gated urbanisation. On the part of the show we call Things That Grow, it's time for tomatoes. Which of the 10,000 varieties of this most seasonal vegetable, actually it's a fruit, is your favorito? On our story of Spain, Janie reviews C.J. Sansom's bestseller, A Winter in Madrid. You may have read it. We ask, who are the tallest people in the world? And if you're a bloke, here's one for you. If a random woman in a cafe approaches you asking you to be a sperm donor, what do you say?
2: En Camino with Kid Hogg.
0: Let's cross straight to that gateway of the urbanisation, Janie, and I'm imagining you in 35 degrees of heat trying to get in past a remorselessly, relentlessly shut gate.
1: Well, there you are.
0: What's that about?
1: Oh, has that not happened to you?
0: Who are you visiting, first of all?
1: Okay.
0: Yes, it has happened to me. I'm with my palm team.
1: We're getting motoring.
0: Yeah.
1: Right. So you get to the gate and there's a series of buttons with numbers on. Sometimes you can press those if you know the right number of the person that you're going to go and see. But sometimes those systems don't work at all. So you press it and you just stand there. Nothing happens. Gate remains closed. Or in my case, they've actually stopped doing that at my daughter-in-law and son's house, which is down in this urbanisation. You can see the street of houses just going off at an angle, but you can't see their house.
0: Okay.
1: I can't. Anyway. So
0: it's tantalisingly just out of sight.
1: Yes, that's correct.
0: And you've got this kind of penitentiary barrier between you and them.
1: That is correct.
0: And you're trying to get them to automatically open the gate?
1: That's correct.
0: Why do people need that level of security, I wonder, living in Duquesa?
1: Because places get burgled.
0: Right.
1: They really do. And they were burgled once. It was really awful.
0: Places get burgled in Sotogrande, too.
1: But behind the house.
0: Where there are armed police. I mean...
1: Not enough.
0: Hordes of people come to it from Sotogrande, from Aldeciras. I'm joking, actually. But people do get turned over there.
1: Of course they do, yeah. And I've been turned over in my little finca, too. I pulled off the wreckers of the kitchen window and climbed in and just went through absolutely everything.
0: But you don't have a gate. Do you have a gate?
1: I have a very rickety thing, which actually I've been a bit nonchalant and not been closing. But, I mean, the fact is you could just push it anyway.
0: No, I mean security.
1: Oh, no.
0: A security firm or an electrified fence or a portal that raises up and down.
1: Don't tell everybody, kid.
0: Okay.
1: Please. Okay. anyway, so there I am outside my family's house. And now they don't do a blipper. If they're there, they don't blip anymore. They can do it from their house normally, but that's all stopped. They don't.
0: Sorry,
1: when
0: you say blipper, what do you mean?
1: It's like you ring them up, you call them on the telephone, and I say, I'm at the gate, can you let me in? So they walk outside their house just a little bit and they got this gadget like a car.
0: A TV remote or something.
1: TV remote or like those things we click our cars locked with.
0: Yes.
1: Word escapes me for that. But anyway, so normally they would do that. But now they don't do that anymore. What you actually have to do is you have to ring them up and they could be anywhere. And they basically send a message to the gate to open for you.
0: Via an app or something?
1: Via an app,
0: right.
1: Correct. But they can't share the app with anybody else. You can't have a key, even if you're a member of the family, because, I mean, you know, outside of the actual family, the residents in the house, it's just drives me up the wall.
0: How do they get in?
1: Good point.
0: You should ask them. Maybe that's where the app comes in.
1: Good point.
0: You get your phone and you... I mean, all this presupposes that you have a phone.
1: Well,
0: that you haven't lost it, that it hasn't run out of battery.
1: Yes, I know, Kit. I have actually sat outside in my car just thinking, right, what am I going to do? I didn't have my phone with me. So what? You just have
0: Impossible.
1: To wait there till some random person comes along. You know, it could be in the middle of the day. They might be all having siesta or late at night. They've gone to bed.
0: Yes.
1: You could be sat there for hours.
0: Well, we've explored the dead zone of not having a telephone on this program before. I mean, life simply just stops. You're not equipped to deal with anything, really. It's almost like you don't exist anymore.
1: No. Drives me up the wall, and I hate my phone, but I love it at the same time.
0: Yeah, love, hate. My phone receives all sorts of abuse, but I know I'd be lost without it. Now, if I were to ask you, Janie, what is the world's tallest human race? What would you say? You're a well-traveled person. You've been around the world. Can you pinpoint exceptionally tall people?
1: The northern... It seems a bit odd that you get very, very small people quite often near the equator.
0: Yes.
1: And they tend to get bigger, not always, as the further north you go.
0: Yes.
1: And I'm wondering whether those people might be the other way, south, the Aborigines of Australia.
0: The tall people.
1: Yeah.
0: Yeah.
1: Or the Norwegians.
0: Yes, they're tall as well. Yeah, but the equatorial people being short—that's interesting, isn't it? I mean, I wonder if it's all because of the low branches and keep ducking affects your evolution.
1: Yes.
0: But actually, the tallest people in the world come from South Sudan.
1: No, really.
0: And they're a tribe called the Dinkas.
1: Dinkas.
0: Yeah, the Dinkas.
1: What a great name.
0: Yes, and they are the tallest people in the world. And both men and women average over 6 feet.
1: Really?
0: And a six-foot woman is quite tall.
1: Wow.
0: I mean, she would definitely catch your eye here. But in Dinkaland, it's quite common to see a six-foot woman. And the tallest ever basketball player, NBA basketball player in the US, professional basketball player, was called Dinka Ball.
1: How tall was he?
0: A Dinka, and he was 7'7". 7'7".
1: I think I was talking to my grandson the other day, and we were talking about, records, world records of this, that, and the other. And I actually looked up, because we were talking about heights, the smallest person, the tallest person, etc., heaviest and, skinniest or whatever, if there is such a thing.
0: Were you reading the Guinness Book of Records?
1: No, I was actually asking Google, because he likes to go, and this is going to wind so many people up, "Hey, Google." And then you get an answer from your little box in your room. And I should think all those thousands of people that are listening to this right now might think, oh, no.
0: What?
1: Well, because it will have answered.
0: Ah, okay. It will have answered the radio.
1: Yes.
0: Oh, do you think so?
1: Yes.
0: Hey, Google.
1: Hey,
0: right.
1: Google.
0: Okay.
1: What is the tallest person who has ever lived?
0: Who's ever played basketball,
1: Well, but actually, it's not a basketball player. It was somebody else. And I'm sorry, but I didn't write it down because I didn't know you were going to bring this subject up. But we looked at it and we measured it. And this guy would have gone beyond the ceiling of my house.
0: Wow. Wow. Yeah. I mean, at some point you become so vertically challenged that you're no longer functional.
1: Well,
0: you're just too far from the earth, I think. Your head is too far away.
1: Well, you might. I don't have that problem.
0: No, I'm not. But when you see, there was a very, very tall guy I saw the other day in California who was like way, way taller than anyone else. I wondered he had a great view of the place, could see exactly where the bread rolls were or the underwear or the pet food or all of that stuff. But I kind of didn't necessarily... He must have felt conspicuous.
1: He must be a bit slouched over too, because I think there's a tendency with really short people to sort of hold their heads down and their shoulders to kind of match in a little bit, not be...
0: Really tall people, you mean?
1: Yeah, yeah.
0: Right. I think that's probably because they're bending down to hear what people are saying to them something, or adopting a suitable position for getting in their vehicle, something like that.
1: It could be. I mean, I'm only 5 foot and a tinny bit, and I went travelling with a guy who was 6'1", and we went through places, Southeast Asia and stuff like that, and, I could get lost, but he couldn't. I could always see where he was.
0: Yes. Yeah, there's no question that the Indonesians are not the tallest people in the world. They don't. They wouldn't rank. But back here in Europe, who would you say are the tallest Europeans? You've actually already mentioned Norway. Are you going to go with Norway?
1: Going a bit for Sweden?
0: Well, they're probably up there. Probably in the top.
1: Holland?
0: You're pretty right. The Dutch are the second tallest people in Europe.
1: Are they?
0: Yes. They measure 182.4 centimetres
1: on average. Now, that's interesting, because Holland is quite flat.
0: Right. Okay. Let me just tell you, before we go to Holland, let me just tell you about the tallest people in Europe who measure 182 centimetres, 0.9.
1: What's that in feet? Do you know?
0: Over 6 feet, I think. It's around 6 feet, isn't it? 180 centimetres is around 6 feet. They're from Montenegro.
1: Montenegro
0: in the Balkans. There are only 600,000 Montenegrins, but they're all tall for some reason.
1: How interesting.
0: They cite diet. Diet, really. Yeah. And then I don't know what Montenegrins eat.
1: Lots of sugar cane, quite tall plants.
0: Sugar cane. I don't think you grow sugar cane in Montenegro. No, it's not tropical enough. But the Dutch eat lots of cheese. And that's why they're supposed to be so big. Cheese and protein.
1: Because bones grow, because I suppose absolutely. It's got calcium in it, hasn't it?
0: The Dutch are big boned people. Sam's written in saying Dutch hands down. Now, I know Sam has spent a bit of time in Holland. In fact, he may even be Dutch, and he is exceptionally tall. But sorry about that, mate. Montenegro takes the title by 5 centimetres at the moment. It's interesting, though, when you're going to Holland or anywhere and you're flying to somewhere and you get to the departure lounge of the airport and you suddenly realise that you're surrounded by, in this case, Dutch people.
1: Well, you would.
0: It's like if you're flying to Bristol, you're suddenly surrounded by Bristolians. You know, you hear that. All right, my dear, my love, my love. But then you kind of assimilate this energy, this Dutch energy, and you realise actually that they are big people because suddenly I don't feel so big. Dutch are...
1: How tall are you, Kit?
0: I'm 6'1", I think.
1: Are
0: 6'1". I don't know how much that is in... centimeters. The Dutch are funny. They're not particularly attractive, but they're not particularly ugly.
1: That's on the radio.
0: No, but you stand in a pile of people and you look around and you think, what are they like, you know? I'd say they look okay. Do you know what I mean?
1: Oh, darling, shush.
0: I'm only saying what they look like. I'm not saying whether they're nice people or not, you know. They have the women tended to have bling handbags. Everyone was wearing logo t-shirts and sweats. But big, and by big, I don't mean obese. Very little in the way of sugar processed food force, you know, food force fed flab, but chunky and big, big bones. I reckon 20% bigger.
1: Really?
0: Than the Spanish, yeah. And you notice the average size when you cram into an aeroplane with them. The guy opposite me in one row of seats in front simply didn't fit in his seat. His legs were too long. He was probably 2 meters tall, and he's had to sit diagonally with his legs poking out into the aisle.
1: Oh, how unhappy making.
0: To avoid corrosive bruising on the unyielding Ryanair plastic, awful plastic on the back of the chair.
1: Well, that's where smallness actually can be an advantage, because I can actually sit cross-legged in my seat on an aeroplane.
0: Can you?
1: Yes.
0: Is that some yogic thing going on?
1: Well, I mean, if the plane was about to crash, I might sit like that and meditate or something. But no, it's really just because I don't like having my feet always sort of in a sitting position.
0: Yeah, that's nice to be able to vary that position because it is a problem.
1: Yeah.
0: So the aeroplanes are not comfortable spaces. The Dutch, let me talk about the Dutch because I've just come back from Holland. It didn't make an impression on me.
1: Kit has a Dutch girlfriend, by the way, everybody.
0: Yeah, who probably isn't listening. I can spout on. they give the appearance of uniform good cheer. They're upbeat.
1: That's nice.
0: Yeah. Okay. It's a uniformity that stretches to their palatable but not overly tantalising cheese, I think. It has a relationship to the Gouda and the Edams of this world, which aren't it lacks the decadent smelliness of a Roquefort or a Gorgonzola. There's something, like, you know, on a level about the Dutch.
1: I hope, are there many people there who are lactose intolerant or anything?
0: Probably not, one feels. Okay. No. Okay. No, I think they're probably very tolerant to dairy. They also have a penchant for sit-up-and-beg bicycles. And by that, I mean those old-fashioned bicycles with the curly handlebars. Yeah. You see people pedalling around in films, sort of films about the 1930s or something.
1: And you're terribly upright.
0: Yes, and they usually have a basket in front, which you put bread or onions or a small dog.
1: Almost as though you're sitting very primly at a dinner table or something.
0: Yeah, that kind of, there's something, upright and correct about. And I'm just sort of mystified as to how the bike has seemingly evaded innovation in shape and style since the 1930s in Holland, which is a bike culture. You know, bicycles are hallowed form of transport. Woe betide you if you get in the way of a bicycle. They stop for no one. They have their own lanes adjacent to the roads. But, you know, with so many innovations available in design, sexy innovations like racing bikes, mountain bikes, BMX bikes, feather-like frames of carbon fiber,
1: dual
0: suspension with monster shocks. You don't see them.
1: No, because they sound like they're not used for sport, they're used for transport.
0: But then why would you drive a sports car?
1: To show off.
0: To show off? Well,
1: yeah,
0: no,
1: that's
0: because
1: all about being flashy and super cool.
0: It's a nice form of transport. If I rode a bike in Holland, I think I wouldn't ride a sit up and beg hinkle dinkle bread basket bicycle. I'd have something a bit cooler.
1: Well, of course you would. But
0: well, yeah, no.
1: Go and have a look at his car, everybody.
0: And another characteristic of the Dutch is, and I'm going to invent a new word here, promptitude.
1: Promptitude.
0: Promptitude. The quality of promptitudeness is more than just punctuality. It includes punctuality, but punctuality with the clock moved forward. So, our first appointment of a celebrity weekend where we were celebrating, and that's Brewery's just come in. You can hear him shaking his head.
1: Some visitors.
0: We were instructed to report to the restaurant for dinner at, I kid you not, 6:30 p.m.
1: 6:30
0: for dinner? 6:30 for dinner. Lunch the following day was 12 noon.
3: In Spain.
0: Claudia, hello. Well, welcome. Let me introduce you.
1: Put the microphone on. Pop your...
0: Yeah, she's her mic's on. Claudia Vasquez. Yeah, you're on.
1: Okay, well, now you're live.
3: Hello.
0: Hello. Yeah, very, very nice to have you, darling.
3: Thank you.
0: Lunch the following day was 12 noon, and having eaten so early the previous evening, I was hungry by 12 noon, but this resetting of the culinary clock was a bit like jet lag. It was like you were becoming accustomed to a different time zone.
1: Well, did you have breakfast before that?
0: I didn't, I have to say. I didn't.
1: You have a long fast.
0: I might have had a banana.
1: Okay.
0: And my final observation is about the landscape. We were in the south, so we weren't in a zone of, windmills and dikes and things like that. We're in the south, which is very agricultural, very flat, quite wooded. The villages and the country towns appear to have been built some 30 years ago, out of purple and brown bricks. And I don't know, there was nothing sort of very antiguo there. There was no really old buildings. There didn't appear to be any really old. The whole place, maybe it was flattened during the war and been rebuilt since. But everything appears to be the same age.
1: Must have been, one assumes.
0: It's interesting though, because if you're going through a small town in England, for example, you come to the outskirts, and what's on the outskirts? So housing development, light industry, and then you move through architectural time zones towards the centre, the outskirts, the edges of town, like Pebble Dash, council estates, and then houses from Victorian houses, terraced Victorian houses. And then you come to the centre where there are where the venerable core and origin of the place is church, shops, municipal buildings, some centuries old. And then you move back out again through time zones into modernity. But this southern part of Holland where I was, it's called Brabant, seemed to lack this element of time. in terms of it being homogenous of a certain age. Not only the buildings, but the oak-lined avenues, all the trees seem to have been planted commensurate with the construction of the building.
1: I think we should do a little bit of research, not being from Holland ourselves, and actually find out, because that's very curious.
0: It's very curious, and I was unable to actually find out, but everything looks the same age.
1: I'm sure some people will tell us on WhatsApp whether they can fill us in on this. Anybody?
0: Let's see what Sam says. Sam is on the tallest people in the world on average, with a combination of diet, wealth and historical factors contributing to this phenomenon. However, nations like Montenegro, Bosnia and Herzegovina and Estonia also rank among the top countries with the tallest average height. Well, that's coming from a Dutchman, so that's very nice of you, Sam, to relinquish the title of the world's tallest people. Anyway, goodness me, look at the time. It's 26 minutes past 11. We're going to take a break, and we'll be back with what Coiby did on his summer holidays.
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0: As I'm sure you're aware, it is the last Saturday in August, and so it's not too inappropriate to ask, what did you do on your summer holidays? And here to tell us all about his is our very own Coiby. Coiby, good morning, and thank you for coming on.
8: Good morning. Thank you for having me. Pleasure as always.
0: You're most welcome. I'm here in the studio with Mary Carmen, who I think you know.
8: Yeah, hi, Maddie Gadman.
9: Hi, Coy, how are you?
0: So, Coy, let me return to that original question. What did you do on your summer holidays?
8: What did I went on a holiday which I'd never been on before, which is good, you know. I know some people repeat, but it was new in terms of places that I went and actually things that I did. I had a walking holiday in the north of Spain, something which, as a rugby player, I had vowed never to do in my life. But
0: Can you explain that? I thought rugby players were good at walking.
8: No. Maybe the backs are. But forwards were kind of heavy and lumbersome. So, yeah, walking's not my forte. Or at least it wasn't until this summer.
0: Until you discover the joys of walking. Before we go, before we get to the north of Spain, though, you live in Seville and you were escaping some insane temperatures. Is that right?
8: Yeah. It was right. So we left at the beginning of August on a road trip. And I think we left Sevilla with a daily average temperature of around 43, 45 degrees. So yeah, I really wanted to get away, and we did. But as soon as we got back, we clocked 47.5, which is the top temperature that we've seen this year, which was mad. And you stood outside, and you kind of felt like you were cooking. It was like being in a disappointing sauna. But all the time.
0: Toma. That's more than we've had here. What's the highest temperature you've logged this summer, Mary?
9: I had one day I had 44 in my car when I left home. When I left my job here, Thierry, I went to my car and it was 44.
0: All right.
9: And as soon as you drive, it's 37. But the sun in the car is 44. That's too much.
0: Yeah, it does bake, doesn't it, inside the car. Yeah. So Kobe, you went to the north. Tell us, where did you go?
8: So we had a few pit stops. The first one was the north of Portugal in an area called Teres, which is spelled T-E-R-E-S. I'm not sure how you pronounce it, but I think the pronunciation is quite similar to Jerez.
0: Okay.
8: But Jerez or something like that. So it's like a kind of lake district in the north of Portugal, big, beautiful reservoirs with lots of kind of trails you can do, which are to look for natural water spots to swim in and stuff like that. So that was our first spot. And actually, we didn't really escape the heat that much because still up there, it was super, super hot. And then the next place we went from there is Galicia, and all the Gallegos were complaining about the heat. It was the hottest summer they'd had for a really long time. And it was hot. It wasn't like we were kind of hoping to put on our hoodies and wrap up warm.
0: Yeah,
8: but that didn't really happen.
0: Well, it wasn't that different climate that you'd been hoping for, which you get in the north. Did you manage to escape in Jerez or Galicia? Did you manage to escape the madness of August, the sheer crush of people, everybody sort of trying to get away, not quite knowing where they're going or trying to escape the heat or whatever?
8: Yeah, I think we did, because we didn't spend that much time near the coast. Jerez is inland, so it was busy, but we were kind of camping. We found quite a cool camp spot, which wasn't like one of the main ones, up a little valley, and there was like a river coming through the camp spot. It was a bit more down home, so there was more space. But again, it did feel like the whole kind of place was quite busy. Like everyone just seems to kind of get summer holidays at the same time. So it wasn't super, super isolated. And we could definitely see that further around the trip. So then we worked all the way around. And once we got to Huesca, in the Pyrenees, that was very busy. And we did a few trails there, and especially the popular trails. They have buses that go to the beginning of the trails, and then you know people offload and you do your trail. So you're in the most beautiful scenery, but you're aware there's lots of people around.
0: So
8: it's just something you have to deal with, I think.
0: Yeah, so, I think the proximity of a large urban centre has something to do with that, doesn't it? I mean, presumably quite a lot of those people came from Barcelona.
8: Mm. Yeah. Yeah, it's very, very popular for Catalans up in Huesca. Yeah,
0: right.
8: Yeah.
0: But I'm interested about your Galician trip, but because it was more than just tourism, wasn't it? You were actually on the trail of a discovery of some sort of lost past. Can you tell us about that?
8: Yeah. So we went to first of all, we went to Vigo, which is a very modern city, quite affluent. On the west coast, up in the north, with a very important port. And that was kind of, obviously very big, very modern, and beautiful, with some really beautiful bays. But then after that, we went to kind of the heart of Galicia, proper inland, near Lugo. Is a little village about half an hour away from Lugo called the Pobla de Budón. And that village is where my partner Paula, that's where her dad was born and where she used to go on her summer holidays as a kid. But she hadn't been back there for 10 years since her grandmother had died. Mm-hmm. So we were kind of rediscovering roots there and rediscovering people. And it was quite an interesting and moving experience into kind of La España Vacía, of what people say. And I know Galicia is generally not thought of the Spanish.

0: yeah, it was very moving because they were very moved that she had gone back to visit them and to see the village and to kind of feel that place again. And they were super, super excited. So we didn't stop getting invited into pretty much each one of the 15 houses to have something,
1: that's so
0: which
1: cute.
0: Is very Galician.
2: Right.
0: So yeah, it was a beautiful thing. And the place is absolutely gorgeous. It was quite a hot time up there for them, as I mentioned, where you're surrounded by forests, these kind of rolling hills, super rural land.
2: I have to ask, did they escape the fires?
0: But they did.
2: Thank God.
0: Yeah, that place did.
2: And Mary Cummins, have you ever done that? Have you ever been back to your parents? I don't know where your parents are from. They live in San Pedro, don't they? Are they from a pueblo somewhere?
1: Yeah. They are very rural as well. My mom is from Almojía, which is in Malaga. And the youth of Almojía is also people from in the 70s. Well, I think there are more young families now in Almojía than when I was a child. And my father is from a small town called San José del Valle in Cádiz. And it's basically the same, but more young people is moving there as well. I think it's because houses are cheap and the life is good in these little towns as well, you know?
0: Yeah, I'd add to that as well, because I mean we're looking to make a change, and we're talking about different places that we can go. And I think also a big driver of that is that people can work at home since COVID, so you can move to a pueblo and have a job in a corporate company, but still live the pueblo lifestyle.
2: Yes,
0: but there's definitely been a shift in people, in young people and wanting to start families, wanting to move into more rural areas.
2: Yeah, because as you say, you can work from there.
0: Yeah.
2: That's interesting that you can imagine yourself doing that. I suppose really when you move to an area like that, well, A, there's a financial incentive, isn't there? But B, because don't you get a subvention or a free house or something from moving to a completely depopulated village?
0: I wish you did. I'm not sure if you do. But what you can get is a cheap property, and especially in the north of Spain, there's lots of large properties that are very cheap in comparison to, like, if you wanted to move to Barcelona or something like that. And the quality of life that you can get for that is it's just non-comparable to be out buying a flat in Gracia, I think.
2: Yeah, absolutely. Mm-hmm. So you went to the village, Pobla de Burón, in Galicia, and did you discover the house that Tony's father lived in? Did you discover Paulo's grandfather's house?
0: Yeah, we did. We revisited it, and we kind of had to patch over an old family feud, which is, I'm sure many listeners can relate to, between Pauli's dad and his brother. They'd kind of fallen out 10 years ago over the house. But we did knock on the door and say hello, and they gave us a tour of the house that they'd been working on, which is very emotional for Pauli's. So yeah, it was definitely reconnecting with roots.
2: Mm.
0: For sure.
2: Oh, that's lovely. That's a whole other dimension to travel, isn't it, when you do that? But then you went on to the Picos de Europa, am I right, in Asturias?
0: Yeah, we went to Picos de Europa. We moved on from there and drove down the northern highway, which hugs the coastline, and it goes all the way through Asturias. It will continue on to Santander and then further on to País Vasco. Which is a beautiful, beautiful road. Then at some point during that road, you turn a right and you go up into the mountains, which hug your right-hand side if you're coming from east to west.
2: Sure.
0: Immediately you're driven into very, very dramatic scenery, of the national park, because they were up at, and we went up all the way to the last village at the end of a road called Fuente de, which in fact isn't even a village. All it is a ski lift that goes from the bottom of a valley all the way to the top of the valley. It's a ski lift that climbs 1,000 vertical meters. And we stayed in a camp.

0: site right at the bottom of this kind of massive cliff face, really. And then that was our base for doing a few good treks around the area.
1: What, having got the ski lift?
0: No, actually, we weren't allowed on the ski lift because we have a dog, and you had to bring a crate to put the dog in. And the ski lift, our dog's not exactly small either, so we didn't really know how she'd react or anything. So we decided not to get on the ski lift. So we actually walked up the face. So we had a 1,000-meter climb.
1: Wow, right.
0: At about 5:30 in the morning to get all the way up.
1: And was that the top of the Pecos that you got to?
0: We didn't climb the top. I'm not sure what the top mountain is, but there's some really good trails that are around there if you're into walking. And they're
1: well over 2,000 meters, I think.
0: They are
1: extraordinary. Do you know the Picos de Europa, Mary? Have you been there?
2: No, I haven't.
1: They're incredible. They just sort of stand up very close to the coast in the sheer wall, like I say, about 2,500 meters high. And do you know why they call the Picos de Europa?
2: No, because they
1: Do you know, Koibi?
0: No.
1: Because they were the first bits of land that returning sailors returning from Spain, returning to Spain, very often from the New World, from America, they could see landfall with these mountains poking over the horizon. Wow. They were called the Picos de Europa because they were like the beginning of Europe. The points of Europe. Yeah.
2: Wow.
1: Yeah. So
2: interesting.
1: Yeah. And were they very crowded? Was that very crowded in August, the Picos?
0: They were crowded. They were crowded. There were lots of people doing trail running, which I'm not sure if you've ever seen, but it's mad. It's like going for a walking holiday. But actually, you just run.
1: Right.
0: And these are like just mental kind of mental people with kind of these bodies that are just kind of made for endurance, which of mine is not. I'm struggling on this hill, you know.
1: You weren't accustomed to walking by then.
0: I have to say it was definitely being thrown in the deep end.
1: Right.
0: It wasn't the Cotswolds, put it that way.
1: No.
0: So these people just like they're running up and down these mountains, crazy. And then you do get a lot of people, especially we were staying in place with a ski lift, you know, as I mentioned. And you do get a lot of people getting on the ski lift and then just going up for a photo and a bit of sightseeing. Oh. And then there are some very famous villages around there as well that people go to. One called Botis, which I remember the name of because apart from the fact that it sounds like Bota, which is to be sick in Spanish. Maybe because of the windy road or something. I had a really funny incident that just never happened to me ever in my life, and I'll always remember that place because of that.
1: Tell us.
0: So I'm not sure if it's radio. If it's radio story, but I'm going to go for it.
1: Go and try it. We'll pre-recording this. Mary can edit it if it's too risque. But yeah. I think TRE listeners will probably be intrigued.
2: Yeah.
0: Well, we were in Botis, and we're having a bit of a shopping spree, looking at souvenirs and that kind of thing. I was sat with apparently my partner who got up to go and look at a shop. And so I was left alone at this cafe with the dog. So the dog was with us and we had a bowl of water for the dog. And these two girls came by who also had a dog. And there's a thing between dog owners, there's like a camaraderie there. So the dogs said hello to each other and we said hello to each other because she had a dog. I offered the dog some water and the dog drank some water. And then these two girls kind of floated about a bit and didn't really like the natural point of then the conversation would be to leave and say thank you and go. But they didn't do that. They stayed. And I was just kind of looking at them and they were kind of looking at each other, kind of smiling to each other oddly. And then one of them kind of nodded to the other one. And then that one who'd been nodded to turned to me and she said, sorry, can I ask you a really weird question? And I said, okay. And she goes, have you ever been a sperm donor? To which I said, no. And then she said to me, well, would you like to? And I said, what do you mean? And then she explained, her and the other girl were partners. And they were, and that she was in fact ovulating that very day. And it wouldn't it be great if I would donate, give them a donation, and then they could then have a baby. And that happened in broad daylight, you know. And there was actually another couple from Sevilla as well. And I didn't know them. They were on the table behind, and I kind of didn't really know what to say to the girls because, like, I was so taken aback by it because it's just, you know, prepare for a situation like that, right? And I was obviously like, you know, it's a big compliment. It's also very uncomfortable because I don't want to know what to say. And like, the answer is no, naturally, I think. And you know, it just kind of takes you aback. And anyway, so when they kind of left, and I was like, you know, thank you, sort of thing. You know, and I looked at this other couple who watched the whole scenario, and they just burst out laughing, and they're like,
2: oh,
0: wow, what has happened there?
2: Oh my goodness! But why not? Yeah. Why didn't you say yes?
0: Why didn't I say yes?
2: I'm joking.
1: Yeah, well, that raises all sorts of...
2: They were polite.
1: Practical considerations.
0: It raises all sorts of questions, doesn't it? And then...
1: not to mention the practical consideration.
0: Because
1: obviously time was of the essence. Hello, I'm ovulating.
0: Right, yeah. It's quite forceful on their...
2: And I'm sure, Koi, I'm sure in the cafeteria there was a bathroom. No, no joking.
0: I know.
2: I had to say it, I'm sorry. That's so funny.
1: Well, what I didn't do on my summer holiday, yeah.
0: Yeah, right.
1: Listen, Matt, yeah. it's been excellent talking to you. Thank you for sharing that.
0: It's a pleasure. I recommend the North greatly, yeah.
1: Oh, yeah, wicked.
2: Koi, did you see many cows in Galicia?
0: Did I see many cows? Yeah, I think so.
2: Yeah.
0: I didn't eat many cows. I would like to eat more cows next time I went there.
2: Only see them.
1: Cows in the North are beautiful.
2: Oh, gorgeous. I love them.
1: They wear mascara.
2: Do they?
1: Yeah, around there, you know, they've got those gorgeous liquid big eyes with as though they're wearing mascara, long eyelashes.
2: Really?
1: And lovely kind of rubbery noses, big rubbery noses, like buffalo noses.
2: You're joking.
1: No, I'm serious. They're beautiful, soft, grey. They're grey caramel-coloured cows. They're very different from the cows down here.
2: Yeah.
1: And they're fat.
2: Yeah, I know.
1: And they tend to wear bells.
2: I love going to Galicia. I love seeing the cows. It's like when I go to Cádiz, all full of cows. I love it.
1: Yeah, but they're like, yeah. they're fighting bulls sometimes.
2: Sometimes.
1: Yeah, they're kind of different.
2: Yeah, yeah.
1: But you can see a cow in the North. It's just enjoyed fat of the land.
2: Oh, excuse me. They are so cute.
1: Yeah, they're lovely. Cobbs, we'll catch you again. Thanks so much, bud.
0: Yeah, thank you guys very much. Okay. Thank you. It's been a pleasure.
2: Thank you, Koi.
1: Adios.
0: All right.
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3: En Camino. Kid Hog.
1: Just to recap, Paul Cosby, with reference to airports, says that he enjoys people watching and guessing their destinations. I mean, that is, airports can be endlessly entertaining. He says, you can tell a lot by...
7: I always do that.
1: You like watching people at airports.
7: Now imagine what they do, where they're going, and I'm kind of old.
1: Yeah, it's great, isn't it? It's like a sort of fashion parade, but not a fashion. I don't mean a fashion parade. I don't mean a fashion parade. But you, yeah, by their physical appearance, hairstyle, clothes, and behaviour. Janie, you've got some news definitively on the world's tallest man.
8: Yes, the tallest person, according to AI, the tallest person ever was a man called Robert Wadlow. He was 8'11". He reached the height of 8'11", which is 2 meters, 720 centimeters. I mean, that is so tall.
1: That's nearly 9 feet.
8: Exactly. Yeah, yeah. And that was before his death in 1940. Apparently, these very, very, very, very tall people grow to that point, sometimes because, or mostly because, it's caused by a pituitary gland problem called gigantism, which is an excess of growth hormone production due to a tumour on the pituitary gland. There you go.
1: Right. Okay. And I guess he didn't live very long.
8: I didn't read that bit, sorry. But no, I don't think he lived over 40.
1: Mm.
8: So he must have been born at the turn of the century.
1: Just keep growing, right.
8: I did know somebody at school who had this. She had was given a very unfortunate name by her parents as well.
1: Lofty.
8: Which didn't... No.
1: Lanky.
8: Well, the surname was... Should I say her name, Kit?
1: Yes, I think you can. Yeah? She's probably not listening.
8: Poor darling. She's called Constance Elphinstone.
1: Okay. she was an elf. She wasn't elfin at all.
8: No,
1: actually, how tall was she?
8: Gigantic.
1: Come on,
8: she had no. I don't know, darling. I was at school and I was a twinsy little girl.
1: Okay.
8: And she stood, you know, head and shoulders above everybody else. She had very big feet and hands, and I just felt so sorry for her. I also felt rather sad with myself once because I saw a mosquito on her arm during assembly, and I didn't do anything about it.
1: Right, Janie, well, on that bombshell.
8: Naughty girl. The guilt of my childhood haunts me.
1: Talking. Right, Janie, well, on that bombshell.
8: Naughty girl. The guilt of my childhood still haunts me.
1: Talking. Right, talking of people that grow abnormally, it's time for...

0: Yes, it's that part of the show we call Things That Grow. And today we're going to talk about tomatoes. Now, how tasteless is a tomato out of season?
1: Oh, it's like eating nothing, really.
0: Claudia, how tasteless is a tomato out of season?
2: Filled fried green tomatoes. If they're dry, they're okay.
0: Well,
2: at the right time.
0: Yes, okay.
2: But after having just been in Italy, where a tomato tastes like a tomato.
0: Mm. Yeah.
2: No comment.
0: A plum tomato.
2: Yeah.
0: But those
2: those
0: sort of hard-boiled tomatoes you buy cheaply.
2: They don't taste of anything.
0: That are wrapped up in... Yeah, I avoid
2: them. I wouldn't have anything wrapped up for a start. In season, buy your things in season.
0: Well, tomato lovers take heart because El País Paz Alvarez writes that to eat a good tomato, you have to wait until September, which is actually Monday, just 48 hours until the climatic conditions of next month favour the optimal properties of acidity and sweetness in the tomato. When the days shorten, temperatures moderate and plants release their vegetative cycle is coming to an end, and that is now the time to reproduce, which in plant terms means to produce seeds, which is why we have the season of mists and mellow fruitfulness. Because what is inside a fruit, Janie? What's inside a fruit? What's the purpose of a fruit?
1: I would say seed.
0: Absolutely, a seed or a stone or
1: a
0: nut.
1: Good guess, wasn't
0: it? That's what progenerates that plant.
1: Okay, well, I wish mine would grow.
0: You've got a lovely garden, I'm saying.
1: No, but my tomatoes have been diabolical. I've had about three.
0: Well, wait until
2: Change
0: September.
2: Change the soil.
1: No.
0: Change the soil, you think?
1: I know, I'm going to do all that. I can tell you.
2: Grow in a bag. That's what I used to do.
1: Listen, I can tell you're going to give me some gardening lessons.
2: No, I don't know anything about gardening.
1: Okay.
0: Change the soil, you think?
1: I know, I'm going to do all that.

0: can tell you.
1: In a bag. That's what I used to do.
0: Listen, I can tell you're going to give me some gardening lessons.
1: No, I don't know anything about gardening.
0: Okay.
1: I don't know anything about anything.
0: Speak into the microphone.
2: Grower Antonio Ramirez of Huertos La Almeida asserts that in September, tomatoes have more sugar, less heat stress, and thus are able to absorb more nutrients. And Ramirez should know because on his 2,000-metre plot near Burgos, he produces no fewer than 500 varieties of tomato.
0: Amazing. They're very good.
2: How many varieties of tomato do you think there are in the world? Claudia, how many varieties of tomato?
1: I should think, gosh... I'm thinking of India, Morocco, Italy. Italy, Greece has the best tomatoes, I would say. With all this
2: Can you remember a particular tomato?
1: Yes, the one I last had in Italy. I had tomato. I don't really like tomatoes. They're very acidic. I don't really eat them.
2: But
1: in Italy, I had them for breakfast, lunch and dinner.
2: Do you put salt and pepper on them?
1: Yes.
2: Yes, you have to, don't you?
1: If I make a tomato salad, the secret is a little bit of sugar.
2: Oh, okay.
1: I love it.
2: Okay. With salt and pepper?
1: With pepper?
2: Yeah.
1: I would taste them first before I put salt. People eat too much salt.
2: Yeah, and I love salt and
1: pepper. So do I.
2: Salt and pepper on tomatoes. Janie, how many varieties of tomatoes are there in the world?
0: Oh, only 10,000.
2: Yeah, very well. Bing, you got it right.
1: I haven't answered yet.
2: Yes, she's looked at Wikipedia. Jay, you were too late, Claudia. The San Marzano plum, the Sun Gold cherry, the Cherokee purple, the Black Crim. The Black Crim. Wow, yeah. I could go on. But it's true, when you go to California or any of the supermarkets, and now you do see extraordinary-looking tomatoes.
0: You do. I'm not so sure they all taste amazing. I go to my little organic farmer's shops and I buy them, and they're usually utterly yumptious. And I do remember when I came here when I was very, very young, falling in love with tomatoes because they were so tasty.
2: Mm.
0: And, I mean, little children don't tend to do that, do they? I mean,
1: tortoises love tomatoes. Tortoises? Sandwich. Oh, they love tomatoes.
0: Well, I'm not a tortoise, but anyway.
2: Did you...
1: Your hair.
2: have you had tortoises, Claudia?
1: Yes.
2: Yes?
1: Yeah. And when I was a child, we had tortoises. Mine was called Samantha. My brother's called, I can't remember the ratio, wasn't it?
2: Well, were they very long-lived, your tortoises?
1: Well, of course. But one of them, Samantha, sadly, was under the bonfire when Daddy lit it.
0: Oh, no!
2: Dear. Oh, that's awful.
1: And Titus, that's what he was called, went up in the attic, my playroom, for the winter, so he disappeared completely.
0: Oh, darling, don't!
1: Anyway, 3 years went past, and there he was again. God knows what
2: right, talking of fire, I've just got time to say that regarding the aftermath of the fires that have ravaged over 400,000 hectares in Spain this summer comes a message from the Inmobiliario Idealista website. Every summer, a recurring rumour returns that in many cases, fires are provoked in order that burnt land will be rezoned and built on. However, Idealista says the law stipulates that the use of burnt land cannot be modified for for 30 years. It must return to forest, and any activity that impedes this regeneration is prohibited. Only in very specific cases, such as urban development plans approved before the fire, is change of land use permitted, and only then with compensatory measures.
0: That is good news.
1: It's good news. These aren't all natural fires, which are, you know, a lot of them are arson, apparently.
2: Well, yes, it remains speculative. Certainly where I was, I think certainly where I was in Asturias just recently, the fire was supposed to have been caused by a lightning bolt. You've been in Camino with Claudia Vasquez, Janie Jewson, Maria Kahneman, and me, Kit Hogg. If you're still with us, good on you. Have a great weekend. Look forward to seeing you next Saturday. Until then, adios and God bless.
0: Bye.

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1: In the capital of Niger, security sources say insurgents from within the armed forces were repelled from entering the presidential palace in Niamey. Here's Makoachi Okafor.
2: Security forces are said to have regained control of Airbase 101 next to the airport, although this has not been independently verified. There has been no immediate official statement from Niger's military government, and no group has claimed responsibility. It remains unclear who carried out the attack or whether there were any casualties. The airport and nearby military facilities have already been targeted twice this year by jihadist groups. Islamic State militants attacked the area in January, while Al-Qaeda-linked Jenim carried out another attack in June. The military seized power in Niger in 2023, ousting the elected government and promising to tackle the country's insurgency.
1: Following a huge deadly explosion, President Zelensky has ordered an investigation into why ammunition was stored in a residential area near the Ukrainian capital. A Russian airstrike last night on a village next to the suburb of Bucha caused an explosion which led to at least 27 deaths. Bad weather is hampering rescue operations after Wednesday's devastating flash flooding, which tore through border areas of Nepal and Tibet. Officials say rain and fog are making access much harder. Around 3,000 people are missing, with about 630 bodies found so far. Shrijana Shrestha visited one of the rescue camps near Trishuli.
3: When I reached the army camp in Nuakot, the scene was absolutely heartbreaking. There were hundreds of people who were standing in front of the barrack just to get a glimpse of their loved ones. As soon as any helicopter landed there, they would just eagerly try to film there or just listen to the announcement from the army. So that is the kind of situation. And when I entered inside the camp, I met a woman who was carrying a small baby, and she was crying hysterically because she lost her father, she lost her husband. She lost her mother and she didn't have anywhere to go and she did not know who to contact. So those are the kind of heartbreaking scenes that you can see at the barrack.
1: Polls have opened in Iceland's referendum on whether to reopen talks on joining the European Union. Icelanders are split down the middle, although the latest polls suggested a narrow majority against. Those opposed to EU membership fear the loss of political control to Brussels, particularly over Iceland's critical fishing industry. Ólafur Harðarson, who's a professor of political science at the University of Iceland, says pro-EU voters want power within the bloc.
4: We are already an associate member of the EU through the European Economic Area Agreement. We are part of the common market. We are currently adopting around 75% of EU regulations already, but we have no voting rights, no representation.
1: BBC World News.
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9: And a very warm welcome to Spanish Sounds this 29th day of August. We have four new releases for you. First off, from La Union, one of my favourite bands. Dime que tienes un plan perfecto. Tell me you have a perfect plan. And then after that, swiftly after that, Los Estanques y El Canijo de Jerez is a supergroup and joint project formed by the Cantabrian psychedelic rock band Los Estanques and the Andalusian musician El Canijo de Jerez. This alliance unites northern and southern Spain in an explosive musical journey that fuses progressive rock, retro psychedelia, flamenco, funk and rumba. Okay, promo over. Here comes the music.

And for our third new release, we go to Uruguay with Fernando Cabrera and Jorge Drexler, Maritos y Merecimientos.

0: parachuting at that time was not for the faint-hearted. 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

Welcome to part two of Spanish Sounds. We just heard Café Quijano with La Lola, and here comes Pedro Pastor with Verde Selva, The Green Forest.

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1: I faded that out before it got too rude. Next up, going back in time with Alaska and Dinarama. ¿Cómo pudiste hacer eso a mí? 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
4: Welcome to part 3 of Spanish Sounds. When the single came out, I thought, this is great. And at the time, I was on the Cero International, and I interviewed Rosana at the time. Here she is with the Talisman.

And mixing all sorts of styles, one of my favourite artists, Rodrigo Cuevas, who was performing in Malaga over the summer, Yo No Son Marinero.

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1: Yawovietska. 27 people have been killed and dozens injured in Ukraine in an overnight strike which triggered a series of massive explosions at a warehouse outside the capital. President Zelensky has ordered an investigation into why ammunition was being stored in a residential area. From Kyiv, here's Dan Johnson.
2: Footage shows a series of explosions and large plumes of smoke coming from the warehouse on the western edge of Kyiv. President Zelensky said it was hit by a Russian drone, resulting in deaths and at least 42 injuries. He said a care home had been damaged, along with a number of houses. The evacuation is still ongoing. The president said those who allowed this to happen must be held accountable, saying there were regulations in place, meaning weapons should not be stored near residential areas. Kyiv has come under sustained attack over the past 2 days, with sirens sounding around every 2 hours, as Russia launched waves of jet-powered drones at the capital and many other cities.
1: Ukraine has kept up its attacks on Russian economic targets. Another warehouse belonging to the Russian retail giant Ozon was hit in the city of Rostov-on-Don. The military government in Niger says it's gradually regaining control following outbreaks of heavy gunfire in the capital, including at the presidential palace. The authority said mutineers took hostages at a military base next to Niamey's airport. Makoachi Okafor says it follows months of instability in Niger.
3: There was an attack in the capital city in January. It was Islamic State that took responsibility. In June, the attack that happened, it was an Al-Qaeda-linked group called Jenim. But what is quite clear is the increasing number and even the scale of attacks happening and even spreading to other parts of the Sahel, like Mali and Burkina Faso. It seems to now be increasing, and we're seeing more and more of these attacks and bold attacks even happening in the capital city, very close to the seat of power.
1: Bad weather is hampering rescue operations after Wednesday's devastating flash flooding, which tore through border areas of Nepal and Tibet. About 3,000 people are missing, with about 630 bodies found so far. Some of them swept many kilometres downstream in India. The World Health Organization says the Ebola outbreak, which started in eastern Congo, has now spread to 6 more regions. Its Emergency Health Committee warned the outbreak had the potential scale of the 2016 Ebola epidemic, which saw over 11,000 deaths. Thomas Makwana reports.
4: DR Congo has now recorded a total of 5,794 confirmed cases and 2,786 deaths due to the Ebola virus. The number of health zones affected has gone up from 54 to 60 in 12 days. According to the WHO, the fatality ratio of the infection stands at 48% of the infected because of delays in recognizing cases. Effective response to stop the spread is also impeded by population displacement due to armed conflict and constrained humanitarian access.
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5: TRE in the afternoon. 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
6: Good afternoon. Welcome to Men Talk. Joining me in the studio today is David O'Reilly, Steve Holmes and Andreas Gallardo.
7: Hello.
8: Good afternoon.
6: Thank you all for coming in. If you are listening at home and you want to get involved, you really, really can. 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
6: Okay, I found an article about wine and I thought, oh, this will be fun. But then I read it and was like, what? It's news to horrify wine buffs. Bottles of red could be sweetened to appeal to Gen Z. Red wine is proving less of a hit with younger drinkers who struggle with its dry, bitter taste. But now scientists have come up with a controversial solution, making it sweeter. I mean, come on, just drink something else. Drink something that's sweet. You know what I mean? Have some Malibu.
8: Vimto,
6: yeah. Well, I was trying to think of something alcoholic, but yeah, I mean...
10: But couldn't you say the same about whiskey, for instance, for a whiskey lover, and then people put Coke in the whiskey?
6: Yeah.
10: And well, you could say, well, I don't really like whiskey. I like the effect of the whiskey, and I put a Coke to make it more palatable.
6: Yeah.
10: You could say the same about sweetening the wine, which is a tragedy, but
6: yeah,
10: I think it's the same concept.
6: But if it's a different putting something sweet with the wine, but I think they're wanting to put something sweet into the wine itself.
7: Yeah, trying to change the character completely of the wine.
6: Yeah.
7: It's not like adding lemonade like a sangria or whatever.
6: No, exactly. It's just,
10: so it wouldn't be wine, it would be swine.
6: Very good. Very good. Yeah, I mean, I don't like whiskey. I've tried over the years, and every so often somebody says, oh, no, it's because you've not got the right one, and it's got to be a certain quality, and it's got to be expensive, and blah, blah, blah. So even the, but yeah, every time I've had the odd sip of whiskey in my life, I've been like, bleh. So I just don't drink whiskey. Do you know what I mean? It's not difficult, really. So if you don't like red wine, drink something else.
7: I think you always feel as though you're missing something as well. You're like, I don't drink whiskey.
6: Yeah.
7: You know, and it just feels like, why do I not like this stuff?
6: Yeah, exactly. You know? I feel like I'm missing out as well.
7: Yeah, exactly.
6: But yeah.
10: But for a whiskey connoisseur, I suppose if they see someone putting a 7-Up inside that beautiful whiskey, you're going to go, what are you doing?
6: Yeah.
10: You know?
6: Yeah.
10: So,
6: I always love the idea of doing like a tasting, whether it's whiskey or red wine or champagne or all these different, because I think so often when you speak to connoisseurs, whether it's about whiskey or wine, you know, when people make these blanket statements like, I don't like whiskey or I don't like red wine, they'll always say, but you haven't found the right wine, you haven't tried the right one, because they don't all taste the same. I can appreciate that all red wine doesn't taste the same, all whiskey doesn't taste the same. And I just think it would be really fun and fascinating to just taste everything.
7: Yeah.
6: Until you find one you like.
10: That's a bit greedy, isn't it?
6: Yes.
7: It's a question as well, like with wine and probably whiskey, is it's the place, the time, where you are, how it's served, where you're drinking it, et cetera, et cetera. The ambience of the whole place. You know, some wine, you might get a cheap wine and it's actually great because you sat on a beach somewhere and everything's fantastic.
6: Yeah.
7: You don't know.
8: From my drinking days, I'm sure I remember that the Beaujolais was quite a, not sweet, but it wasn't as, it didn't have much, as much tannin.
10: It was fruity, wasn't it?
8: So there must be red wines out there that are not as tannin full as others.
6: Absolutely, there'll be different ones.
8: Like the whiskies, there will be one that is a little bit more palatable, but this is a marketing exercise by the red wine producers, I'm telling you.
10: Well, that could be. I was reading recently that the consumption of wine has gone down a lot with younger generations, and some of the wine producers are struggling because the sales are down, so people are drinking less, and the only area of growth in the beer industry is like the non-alcoholic beer, because the alcoholic beer, the sales are dropping, but they're compensating with really good quality zero because the taste of it is really good. That's what I drink. So, but it could be related, you know, that they're trying to reinvent the industry so people get to consume wine.
6: Trying to cover all bases.
8: Yeah.
6: Make everybody happy all the time. That's what they're trying to do.
10: Just spend your money, for God's sake.
6: Yes, exactly. EasyJet is extending its recruitment drive as it aims to hire more older workers as cabin crew. Since launching an initiative to recruit older workers in 2022, the number of cabin crew over the age of 50 has more than doubled, with over 60s almost quadrupling. EasyJet says its research suggested most adults who have made a career change after the age of 50 reported an improvement in their happiness. Many people assume that cabin crew is a job for younger workers and were worried that they would be the oldest in the team. I think that's great.
8: Bloody brilliant.
6: Yeah,
8: I didn't realise it was in 2022 because it's in the papers a lot at the moment.
6: Yeah.
8: That's amazing.
10: Yeah, but what I question on that article is the fact that over 60 have quadruple. So if there was one and they got four now, that's quadruple, hasn't it? So I'd like to see the actual figures rather than it's quadruple. But
6: flown recently, have you seen older people as cabin crew? I feel like I have, actually. Now I'm reading about it. I'm like, maybe I have.
7: I think a lot of airlines in the US do.
10: In America, that's what I was going to say. In the US, they tend to be older, a cabin crew, yes.
7: And then think about it, you know, somebody that's younger starts a family, et cetera, and they always want to be on a cabin crew, and now they've got this opportunity to do it.
6: Yeah.
7: You know?
6: So. I think it's great. It wouldn't bother me at all.
8: No.
6: I don't care what they look like. It's just the service. You want them to be nice and polite and efficient, and that's the most important thing. Mm-hmm. I don't think they should look a certain way. You know, the whole trolley dollies of when the women are supposed to be really slim and beautiful. It's quite kind of old fashioned now. I wouldn't be offended if there was a.
7: I think they're probably all called Dolly now, aren't they? So.
6: Yeah, exactly, Charlie Dolly.
10: But don't you think it could be because of the actual physical effort that
7: demands of the job.
10: It suits more a younger person than an older person to be on your feet for hours on end every day and sort of traveling and everything is quite tiring.
6: There's a lot of training that goes into it, I think. So I've had a few friends that were cabin crews. So I suppose everybody's fitness levels and things like that would need to be tested. And obviously, I'm sure we all know plenty of people who are in their 60s who are incredibly fit. And there you go.
10: I put my hand up for the listeners.
6: One right here in the room. So, you know what I mean? So I think as long as age doesn't need to be a barrier, if it's not a barrier, I suppose.
8: No.
6: I wouldn't mind at all. Bring on the older cabin crew, I say. Some 720,000 under-16s have never seen a swan, a rabbit, a robin, a hedgehog or a fox in the wild, allegedly because they spend too much time on screens. That's really sad.
8: Mm-hmm.
7: It is very sad, isn't it?
8: Yeah.
6: And I was thinking, oh, come on, do they really know it's because of screens? And then I was thinking about my childhood when we didn't have screens and thinking about friends who have young kids who are on screens a lot. And there would be a difference. Absolutely. You know, I remember being in my house growing up in London, but in the suburbs of London, and there being like hedgehogs in the garden, and me and my mum and dad would sit there and it would all be very exciting and we'd be quiet and we'd want to watch it, you know, things like that, like just watching nature was really fun and exciting. And I suppose if both the kids and the parents are on phones, tablets, watching TV, playing computer games, they're not going to notice that there's a hedgehog in the back garden. So I think screens could easily be to blame, missing things like that.
10: They could be, but I think it's got to do as well where you live. If you live in a village in the countryside, you're more likely to be seeing nature every day just by getting out of the house.
6: Yeah.
10: If you live in a city, all you're going to see is the underground and the traffic and, you know.
7: Foxes.
10: Foxes.
6: It's, wild boars.
10: Wild boar if you're in Marbella.
6: Yeah.
10: But yeah, it's very much, I think it depends more where you live than to do with screens and time on your computer, no, I think, anyway.
6: No, that
10: but you could be right. I mean, it could be that, you know, you're so focused on the screen that you forget to look out of the window.
6: Yeah.
10: So yeah.
6: But also, I think parents, you'd think, would want to take their kids to, if you do live in a city, even more a reason to bring your young children when they're, you know, young and impressionable and learning about the world and things like that to nature parks and butterfly parks and things like that, so they can see things that they're not going to get to see in the city, I suppose. So I don't know if parents aren't doing that as much as...
10: I was going to say probably not, but it's not because they don't want to. It's probably because of the stress of work and timing and having to, you know, to do the run to school and feed them and everything. I don't have children, but when I look at people with children, I think, oh, my God, I wouldn't be able to do that.
6: Yeah.
10: So much work.
6: Yeah.
8: I also think nowadays, well, when I was growing up back in the olden days, as soon as I finished my homework, I was out.
6: Mm.
8: I wasn't sitting and watching a tablet or anything because we didn't have them.
6: No.
8: Summer holidays. I was out at 9 o'clock in the morning, came back at 10 o'clock at night.
6: Yeah.
8: That's what we used to do as kids. So we had the opportunity just to get out and play.
6: Mm.
8: Whereas I don't think the kids today do that as much.
6: No.
8: In my job, I do a thing called Myers-Briggs Type Indicator. It's a personality testing thing. It's not a test, but it's to help you understand how you like to interact with the world. And they've had to create a new type for the children of today, because they may look like introverts by sitting in their bedrooms and doing everything, but they're actually interacting with thousands of people. So they're an introvert, a gregarious introvert rather than an introvert, because they're actually interacting with lots of people, but they're just doing it in a different way than we did.
6: Oh, interesting.
8: So I think the way that kids are brought up nowadays as a huge thing to take into play for this, because I don't see that happening with the kids. My nieces and nephews, they don't go out playing when they finish their homework. They go and watch play a video game or
6: exactly.
8: Yeah,
6: and I don't know if time and things like that are much. We're in the summer holidays, and a lot of parents who I know with kids, the whole summer holidays are about what are we doing with the kids and keeping the kids entertained and got to find things for the kids to do. So a lot of the time in the holidays is when parents are taking their kids to places, whether it's a water park or a nature park or whatever. So I think in the school holidays, for sure, the time is there to do stuff with your kids. It's just what they're choosing to do. Yeah, I don't know if that's changed over the years. I mean, obviously here on the coast, we're very lucky to be near the beach. So I suppose a lot of families spend a lot of time going to the beach, and that's great for kids. All the inflatables that they have set up along the coast. I know loads of kids absolutely love that. Mm-hmm. So I suppose a lot of families spend day after day doing similar things, maybe.
10: Yeah, but kids don't go out unsupervised now. When we were kids, we would go out unsupervised. You open the door, you go out, said, where are you going? I'm going to play.
6: Yeah,
10: and you go, my mum didn't know where I was playing or anything. I was just out to play. When you finish playing, you go back home.
8: Yep.
10: Well, now the parents have to accompany the kids, need to know where they are. If they're in the park, they are sitting in the park with while the kids play and everything. It's not just open the door and go. Mm. So it's a different kind of society. I wouldn't blame everything on the screens, although partially could be, but also the fact that it's not as safe as it was.
6: No.
10: And supervision is necessary all the time. Because I remember the summer holidays, my parents didn't do anything particularly special to entertain me. I had to entertain myself, but just by opening the door and getting out, that was my form of entertainment, because something would happen outside, you know, friends and neighbors and everything. You would play. So, but now the parents have to allocate time to entertain the kids. I think that's the difference there.
7: Mm. Yeah, you're never going to turn the clock back now.
8: No.
7: No, the technology, the technology is there. The genie's out of the bottle, and that's it.
6: Yeah, exactly.
7: You know, we talk about everything you've just spoke about, we all did, but it's never going to happen again.
6: No.
7: You know, it's gone, but it's a different time.
6: I do think it's definitely unfair to blame the kids when it comes to all of this stuff, though, because if we had access to it when we were young, we would have been the same. We wouldn't have gone, no, I don't want to play on a device, I want to play outside. Yeah. We just didn't have any other option. So obviously with kids having the option and all the kids are playing games, they're all talking about it, it'd be very difficult for the parents or the children to be like, nope, we've got no video games in this house. I mean, as much as the parents might want to do that or might try and do a bit of that,
10: it's not going to work.
6: No.
10: But I wonder if in small villages in the mountains or whatever, it still happens as it did.
6: I bet like the kids go out. I'm travelling around Spain and going to villages, there's a lot more young children that are out playing. I don't know whether the parents are around or not. I'm not sure, but it does seem.
10: Well, I think it depends on where you live, because we are focusing a lot on cities and big towns and so on. But I reckon that in the villages, they still play like we used to.
6: Yeah.
10: It's a guess. I wouldn't know for certain, but it could be.
6: Yeah, I think location must have a lot to do with it. And the crime levels in that location, if we're talking about the UK and things like that, you'd know what the levels of crime are in your area, whether it's to do with burglaries or things like that. So you'd know how careful you'd need to be in that situation, I suppose. Mm-hmm. Okay, let's take a break.
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5: Hannah Murray on TRE in the afternoon.
6: Good afternoon. You are listening to Men Talk. With me in the studio is David O'Reilly, Steve Holmes and Andreas Gallardo. Lunchboxes, school lunchboxes. Prue Leith, the queen of cakes and pastries, has called for school lunchboxes to be banned because they are too often full of sugary, unhealthy foods. She has praised the government's revolution in school meals, which is due next month, but wants to go further with free compulsory dinners for every child. The changes mean that pupils in England from families on universal credit will be eligible for free meals and will ensure more fruit and vegetables are on offer. But Prue says, I'm being much more draconian. We should ban lunchboxes because you can't police what parents put in. It's very hard if you're a mum and a child wants to have that chocolate bar and whatever else in their lunchbox because it's an easy way of pleasing a child and an easy way of almost buying love.
7: Wow.
8: Oh,
6: wow. So did you have lunch boxes at school? And do you remember what you had?
8: I was in boarding school, so no. Okay. We got our food.
7: I was on school dinners. It was fine.
6: You had school dinners?
7: Yeah.
6: What did you have?
10: I had what you call them, baguettes with ham or chorizo,
6: so
10: or things
6: from
10: like
6: home.
10: That. Yeah, bought from
6: like
10: home,
6: a, like
10: yeah.
6: A lunchbox, I think.
10: But I used to go to, as a kid, I used to go to a bread shop where they had, like, sweet things, you know.
7: Pastries.
10: These sweet pastries and everything. And I used to go there and take one to school with me and put it in my mum's account, so my mum will come and pay later.
6: Yeah.
10: So I don't see the problem with kids having sugary things as long as it's sort of controlled and is balanced with other food. So I think, but I mean, you mentioned in the article, it's about banning, and if we start banning things, that's not going to work. You have to give freedom to people to make the right choices, you know, because that's when it works. If you do it because it's banned, you're more likely to encourage people to eat the banned thing, which is your sweets and your, you know, chocolates and your thing, you know?
6: My mum used to write little notes in my lunchbox.
8: Oh.
6: It was really sweet. And there was there'd be like a savoury sandwich, and then there'd be like a little bit of foil or whatever, and then underneath there'd be like a sweet sandwich or something sweet, and she'd write, make sure you eat the savoury one first. But I didn't get like chocolate and stuff like that. I didn't. Mum was always trying for me to have healthy food and things. So I might get like a packet of raisins or something like that, you know, so there'll be something sweet, but it would be like healthy sweet as opposed to like a Kit Kat or something like that.
8: Yeah.
6: And it's very easy to want what other people want. You know, you look at other people's lunchbox and they've got all the unhealthy stuff.
7: Yeah,
6: you're
7: yeah.
6: like, oh, I wish I had that in my lunchbox. But of course, now looking back, I think she obviously did it the best. The best way, and I feel very grateful.
7: You don't want to be the kid stuck with the apple, do you? And somebody's eating
6: exactly. But I remember people at school always thought it was really sweet that my mum did that.
8: The
6: nice.
10: But the parents have got a lot of responsibility on how the kids eat, you know,
6: exactly.
10: Because if you allow them to get away, you know, with not eating certain things and just demanding ultra-processed food and everything, that's where the parents have to step in and, you know, make sure that they eat a balanced diet, especially at a young age. But a balanced diet doesn't mean to don't buy a donut. ever. You have to eat fruit and vegetables, your donut, and
6: balance.
10: But I think it's, as a parent, I imagine it would be one of the biggest responsibilities is the diet of your child to be balanced enough so he grows up with, a good health.
6: Again, I think it must be very challenging. I see what some kids eat and what some people are buying in the supermarkets when they've got lots of kids, and so much of it is ultra processed food, and so much of it is a whole variation of fizzy drinks that are loaded with sugar, all different types of crisps and biscuits and chocolate bars and loads of stuff. And I just think, wow, that's a lot of families are eating that kind of stuff on a daily, regular basis.
8: Yeah,
7: I think a lot of, the lunchbox thing came about because the school dinners were atrocious. They weren't spending any money on the school dinners because the turkey Twizzler.
6: Yeah,
8: absolutely. Of,
7: Jamie Oliver thing. And it's, I think it all derived from that, the dinners were that bad that you had to take your own.
6: Yeah.
7: At least they were slightly healthier than what you were going to eat at school,
6: I think it would be amazing if everybody did eat school dinners and there was more control as to how healthy they were.
8: Yeah.
6: And there was, various options. And but, ideal world talk, isn't it, really? It's not necessarily that easy. This is, bizarrely, this article is literally what we just spoke about, talking about how today's housebound children don't venture out to play until they are 11. What we were saying earlier, because of needing to keep them indoors and needing to keep them safe, whereas it's to go out much younger than that. Okay, they are known for their love of avocado on toast, wellness and matcha lattes, but it seems the comfort ends there for Gen Z, with almost half of those aged 18 to 29 going through a so-called quarter-life crisis. Events such as studying, moving into the next stage of education and housing problems have left young people in dire straits.
8: Isn't that called life?
6: Well, yes.
7: When did it become so difficult?
8: Absolutely. Listen, we all have struggles. Life isn't perfect. It's not easy all the time. But you just have to, if you don't learn these things as you're growing up, what are you going to be like when you get to our age?
10: I think it's the same as when we were that age. You sort of enter the labour market, and then you have to find a place to live, and then you have a relationship, and then you all of that is the same struggles they have now that we had then. Maybe you could say now it is a little bit more difficult in terms of housing, for instance, but it's the same problems, and then you enter at a lower wage when you start working, so you earn less money. Then later in life, all those things are exactly the same. I will only say the housing situation is different.
6: Plus social media pressures.
8: Absolutely. All of that. What's expected of you rather than,
6: you've got online, it's easier to compare yourself to others with social media more than it ever has been before.
8: Yeah.
6: Before growing up, all you'd know is your mates, your people at school or your neighbours, that kind of thing. Now we can compare ourselves to people over the other side of the world who are the same age as us.
7: Like Dave just said, that some of the kids now have got 20,000 mates.
6: Well,
7: they're all over the world. They're not next door.
6: Exactly.
8: Yeah,
6: it's a weird thing. Okay, another ad break.
16: TRE.
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18: 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TRE in the afternoon.
6: Good afternoon. You are listening to Men Talk. With me in the studio today is David O'Reilly, Steve Holmes and Andreas Gallardo. We were just talking about housing and how the prices of buying a house has gone up so much. And it's much harder to get on the property ladder now, not just as a young person, even as a grown adult, compared to what it might have been 20, 30, 40 years ago.
10: Yeah, in Spain, kids didn't leave the parents' home till very late, and that continues to be so. But I've noticed in other countries where, you like in the UK, but as soon as you had your first job, you were out of your parents' house.
6: Yeah.
10: Where now you see a lot of kids that still live with their parents because they cannot afford to buy or rent or anything with the wages and the prices as they are, you know.
6: Yeah.
10: Well, we didn't have that problem, you know. In my mid-20s, I bought a house. The interest rates at the time was about 14%. But, of course, the price was so comparatively so low, a mortgage of 40 grand. Now you need a mortgage of half a million, although the interest rates are lower, you cannot afford it. So it's a big difficulty for young people now, the situation with the house. I think that would be the main problem for them, more than social media or anything like that.
6: Living with your parents into your late 20s and even 30s would have a massive impact on your life, your social life, your relationships, your job, I mean, everything. I left home when I was sort of 18 and started traveling the world and working abroad and living abroad, all that kind of stuff, and loved it. I moved to Spain when I was 23. I think, I got married when I was 37. I think if I was living with my parents until my early 30s, I just think, gosh, the amount of life I'd had in that time. If I was still living at home, I wouldn't have done it all. I mean, it's
10: It must
6: crazy.
10: Be quite hard to realise that you're 28, 29, 30, and then you still live with your parents.
7: With no prospect of buying a house.
10: And no prospect, and so relying on, you know. And I suppose for some people, could be quite comfortable, you know, because you live at your parents' house and your cooking is done by mum and everything and all that. But I think that mentally everyone realises that it's not right, and the people suffering that must suffer the fact that they're still living with mum and dad.
8: Mm-hmm.
10: It's be embarrassing, no? I guess, I don't know.
8: But also the pressure then, if you are lucky enough to be able to move out, the pressure of having to pay that rent or that mortgage every month. My nephew in Dublin, the rent is just absolutely ridiculous. €5,000 a month rent.
6: No. Yep.
8: I just don't know how young people do it.
6: And he's, that must be more than he earns, I assume.
8: Well, it's no, he's doing quite well, but still, he had to.
10: Yeah, but I mean, you have to earn an awful lot of money to pay a €5,000 euro rent every month.
8: He had to go into a bidding war to get this.
6: God.
8: So people were outbidding, and so he had to offer more so he could get this apartment.
10: How much money can you need to earn to be able to afford a €5,000 rent?
8: Yeah.
10: Because then you have to your bills on top, and then your everyday life and food
6: and socializing.
10: Yeah. So you need to earn at least 10 grand a month. How many jobs pay 10 grand a month?
8: Absolutely.
10: I wonder. And maybe in Dublin, but here in Spain,
8: not
10: I don't
8: that
10: think...
8: many. He's just very lucky.
10: Oh, okay.
8: The industry he is in, he's getting paid that. But in order to have a home that he wanted, and I wouldn't say it's the most beautiful place in the world. This is just a pretty decent apartment.
7: It is a rental property.
8: That's what it is.
7: Yeah.
8: And
7: that £5,000 a month is paying.
8: Yeah.
7: That's £5,000 a month you could save.
8: And how could you save? How could you save for a house if you're having to pay that every month?
6: Exactly. That's the thing.
8: So it's a bit of a catch-22. Do you stay with your parents and save the money, or do you?
6: Yeah, that's what the thing when people say about renting. Oh, you know, all that money you're spending each month, you could spend that on a property, buying a property. But it's like, well, no, you need a lump sum.
8: Absolutely.
6: I'm earning and putting my money on rent each month. But in order to buy a property, you need that lump sum to put down. And a lot of people don't.
10: And anyway, for the first few years of your mortgage, you're just paying interest. So, I mean, they said, oh, you're throwing money. You said, well, instead of giving it to a landlord, you're giving it to the bank.
6: Yeah.
10: So you could look at it that way. I know that in the long run, it's better to, of course, buy your own home. But in the short run, you're paying rent the same. You're paying the interest to the bank. So
7: if you go back to your £45,000 house that you bought, what would that be worth now?
10: It's I guess about 350,000-400,000.
7: Yeah. Mm-hmm. Yeah. So, and it's paid for. You paid for it. You paid your mortgage 25 years. Yeah. Now you've got 350 grand.
6: Yeah.
8: I've got a friend who's just bought an apartment in London, and I don't know how much it was for or anything like that, but he is, he's very astute, obviously. I didn't know you could do this, but he is paying double his mortgage while he can, which is going to reduce the length of his mortgage down to 12 years.
6: Oh, yeah. Amazing.
8: Yeah. So in 12 years' time, he'll have paid off his mortgage. He can then go traveling, do whatever he wants.
6: That's great.
8: But he can afford to pay double at the moment. If he doesn't have the money 1 month, he doesn't have to worry about it.
6: Right.
8: But bringing down the capital is the thing that he's decided is the thing to do. And, but having a mortgage paid off with 12 years.
6: Oh, so good.
10: I'm going to jump onto your next article, which I think is the one where parents encourage children to have businesses. Is that right?
6: How did you know? That's
8: the secret.
10: Can I tell the secrets to the audience?
6: Yeah, go on.
10: We have to read the article before we came live on air, so it's a little bit prepared.
7: That's ruined it completely.
8: The magic is gone.
6: Oh, God. So more than a third of parents would rather their children start their own business than go to university. A study of parents with children aged between 13 and 21 found that 63% were already fostering an entrepreneurial spirit in their children, believing it will be more valuable than a degree in the long term.
7: Without the debt.
6: Is interesting. Yeah. Yes, without the debt. Absolutely.
8: I studied music in university. I'm not doing that now.
6: Okay.
8: No. So, I'm not saying that I didn't love university. I

0: that they don't have many job prospects.
1: Absolutely.
0: And the universities are full with degrees that at the end of it, it's not going to give you many opportunities. No. Maybe just 10% of the people with that degree will work in that field, where the rest are going to find, you know, something somewhere else. And I think that is a bit, that needs to be a little bit more sort of, there has to be more advice on, if you do this degree, this is your options of working on this field. Mm-hmm. And rather than selling you the degree just because you're going to pay the fees and, you know.
2: I think there should be less university degrees rather than more. You know, they keep coming up with university degrees on studies of Taylor Swift.
3: Absolutely.
2: And all kinds of random
0: Taylor Swift?
2: Yeah, no, literally. Yeah. You can go to university and study all kinds of various specific pop stars. And it's like, what? That's ridiculous. Mm. So I think there should, you know, you need to go to university if you want to go into medicine or law or things like that. So obviously universities are a great idea and need to be there for certain careers. But to go to university to study Taylor Swift is utter nonsense, I think. If you like Taylor Swift, read up on her on the internet. I cannot understand what you can get from a degree on Taylor Swift that you can't get from reading books about her and looking online. I just think that's stupid. Yeah.
3: You know, Ewan Blair has set up a company and it's apprenticeships while learning.
2: Okay, and so, that's good.
3: Yeah, so you're actually learning the job that you've got an apprenticeship for.
2: Yeah.
3: So that is a great way for young people to go forward. And he, in some of his blurb, he talks about the fact that university degrees are no longer necessary. Back in the day, if you didn't have a degree, you wouldn't get certain jobs because even if it wasn't a degree in business, at least if you'd done a bachelor's degree or a master's degree, you would be considered for a job in business.
2: Yes, you'd be higher up. Yeah.
3: But he is, not him, but the society, I think, is changing. And employers, I work with some of my clients who they value those type of people rather than people who've just come out of university. Because they're willing to learn on the job, whereas you get these people who've been to university who may think they know more than they do because they've been to university and done a business degree or whatever. But there's nothing, we call it learning from Nelly. There's nothing the same as learning on the job.
2: Yeah. So. And also you can learn a lot from travelling the world.
3: Absolutely.
2: And things. So depending on the job, obviously, again, I'm not talking about doctors and lawyers and things like that. But some employers can be really excited by taking someone on who's been travelling for a year or two because they've learned so much about life and dealing with different types of people and all that kind of stuff. That can be a huge asset, I think.
0: Yeah, but a bit irresponsible from parents to say to the kids, don't go to university and set up your own business. I think the correct advice would be, if you want to set up your own business, go to university and do a business administration degree or whatever it's called these days. So, and then with that knowledge, you can move on to set up your own business. Just set up your own business without any knowledge or any experience.
2: Well, a lot of people do that. Almost everybody I've had on my Entrepreneur of the Week slot didn't study business at university. They just decided they saw a gap in the market, whatever it was, wanted to start their own business, had no clue how to do it and had to research online how to set up a business, how to import goods from China, how to get prototypes made. They had no clue. They just had to do the research on how to do it and then did it. Hardly anyone I've spoken to that are really successful millionaire entrepreneurs didn't go to university.
3: Very true.
2: So there you go.
0: But how many failed?
2: well, most of the people I've interviewed haven't failed.
0: Yeah, but you interview people really who are successful. That's why they're being interviewed, because they're successful. But a lot of people may try to do it with all the goodwill in the world, and they fail because they haven't got the skills. And there'll be loads of those.
2: Not necessarily about skills.
3: No,
2: though.
3: It's a mindset.
2: Yeah.
3: It really is a mindset. I never wanted to set up my own company, but I did. And I have no idea why it's successful, but it is. But I've got a good mindset because I work in human resources. I want to help people.
2: You're determined to do it.
3: And I'm determined to make it a success. But Richard Branson went bankrupt twice.
2: Yeah.
3: It doesn't really matter about the skills. You can learn a lot from other people. You don't need to go to. I loved university. I would not change the fact that I went to university because I loved that period of my life. but I don't need it to be successful in my life.
1: Most of the people that come out of the university now are bankrupt.
3: Absolutely.

0: living with their mothers and fathers.
1: Yeah.
2: Even if you know, you come out as a doctor or whatever, you've still got 100 grand debt.
1: Yeah.
2: You know, you're bankrupt.
1: Yeah, it's crazy. I never forget a girl who I went to school with who I remember I'd been living in Spain for a number of years and we were friends on Facebook and I saw that she was constantly studying. She went to she did sixth form, she did A-level, she was college, she did university, and I think she was studying well into her late 20s. And I remember thinking, what, you know, A, I would never want to have done that myself, but I was thinking, gosh, what job is she going to get? What is she studying for? I was excited for her future, all this studying, you know, what was she going to... She ended up being a manager of Blockbuster Video.
0: Mm-hmm.
1: Yeah. And I was like, what was the point of that? What a waste. I didn't get it.
0: No.
1: I was like...
0: Yeah. You hear about people who are perpetual students.
1: Right.
0: Perpetual.
1: She obviously just loved being at university, loved studying. And,
2: yeah. Maybe the shock of going to work killed her. Yeah. You know?
1: Exactly. It was too much.
2: Yeah.
1: Too much, too late. Okay, we better take our last break. Also, no, go on. Were you going to say something? No.
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15: Hannah Murray, TRE in the afternoon.
1: Good afternoon. You are listening to the last part of today's Men Talk with David O'Reilly, Steve Holmes and Andreas Gallardo. There was an article from last Sunday, which I've kept because I thought it was really fun and the way he writes is quite funny. Globetrotting Mark Palmer's withering verdict on the OMG experiences everyone raves about. So he's talking about loads of things that people get excited about that he kind of doesn't get, but he's quite funny with his writing. So I thought we could talk about some of them and decide whether we like them or not. The Maldives is the one he talks about. He says, most paradise resorts are like soggy caravan parks on stilts and you're trapped, which means you either pay £80 for a bottle of indifferent Chardonnay or you go without. No culture, no views, no point.
2: Wow.
1: Okay. I've never been to the Maldives or anywhere like that, and I always think it looks absolutely lovely online, and it's definitely something I want to do.
16: The pictures look lovely.
1: Yeah. Don't
16: and
1: they?
16: I've got friends who go there regularly, at least once a year, and they love it.
1: Oh, there you go.
16: And they always recommend, oh, you should go. And yeah. And what puts me off is the big travel, you know, because you have to go two quite planes and then to. A small plane or a boat and everything. I think it takes you a day to get there. And I'm thinking, I don't want to spend a day just traveling. So no, that's what puts me off. But the pictures and the recommendations have been, they look really
2: can
16: nice.
2: Can I just say, it's fantastic.
1: Have you been?
16: Oh, you've been?
2: Okay. Yeah, and there was no soggy caravan anywhere.
1: No, so I bet.
2: Yeah, it's amazing. Especially when you, like you say, you get there and you get on the seaplane to go to your particular resort island or whatever. It's just when you fly, you know, it's just amazing.
1: Oh, lovely.
2: Yeah. And the question is, how long will they be there now, the Maldives, because of the sea level?
1: Yeah. Oh, yeah.
2: Right, yeah. So
1: it's worth it.
2: If you're going to go, you need to go now.
1: Okay. Bye.
16: Before it sinks.
2: When it disappears. Yeah, no, it's beautiful.
1: Okay. I'm sold. Dinner parties. They had a resurgence in the 1980s and cling on for dear life, where you're asked for 7:30 p.m. but don't sit down to eat until 9:30 p.m. because the Jacksons are running late. You're done with witty conversation by the end of the first course and then long to make a break for it. Couldn't disagree more.
0: Absolutely.
1: I love a dinner party. Yeah. We love hosting dinner parties. My husband's a great cook. I'm like hosting. And yeah, we love it.
0: I agree.
1: What's not to love?
0: And if you're waiting for the Jacksons to arrive, you've invited the wrong people.
1: Yes, exactly. Yeah. But to be late for a dinner party at someone's house is not okay.
0: No.
1: But also, you don't say come for 7:30 and expect to be eating by 7:35 either. You know, if you say come for 7:30, you might plan to be eating by 8 or 8:30. Yeah. So if people are a bit late, it doesn't matter. You're not like holding on the dinner or something.
2: You could have those bowls of crisps ready that you spoke about earlier.
1: Yeah, you know, yeah, go around with the drinks. Ice and lemon. Exactly.
0: Cheese hedgehogs.
1: Yes, all of that.
2: Oh, wow, that's going back.
1: Do you like a dinner party?
16: Yeah, I do. Yeah. I think it's a more relaxed atmosphere.
1: Yeah.
16: We all have a Jacksons somewhere there. I'm thinking of someone who they're always late.
1: Yeah.
16: But we know that. So we know they're not going to be there on time.
1: So
16: we allow for that, you know, we allow for that. Are they here? No. Well, we know that. So, but other than that, it is nice to be in the house. It's more. The only thing I've got is that if you're the host and you get tired, how do you get rid of people?
1: There was an article about that once, which was really funny, and it was the different levels of how to get rid of people. And one of them was kind of putting your hand on their back. Well, it's been my dad's had that experience, actually, when the host just kind of stood up and put his hand on the back and said, well, it's been lovely having you, and gently kind of pushing him towards the door, that kind of thing. And at the end of the scale was just going to bed. disappearing and not coming back again.
16: Or to just say, I'm going to get changed and you turn out with your pyjamas. Yeah,
1: exactly. Just say, it's getting late or, you know, I've got work tomorrow. Or
2: start clearing a few glasses away.
0: Start the washing up.
1: Clean up, yeah.
0: Or the yard yawn every now and then.
1: Yeah, exactly. There's different things you could do. Yeah. But if all else fails, just go to bed. Yeah.
0: Turn the light off.
1: Yeah, just shut the lights off. Shut the door on your way out. Exactly. Sunsets. Not quite a question of when you've seen one, you've seen them all, but you get my drift. I was once marched up to the top of a hill in Cambodia with thousands of other tourists for a life-changing event. But the sun rightly refused to make an appearance, so we marched back down again. I love a sunset.
0: So do I.
1: I disagree. I love it. I don't. Yeah.
2: Especially when it disappears over the sea, over the ocean.
1: Yeah, exactly.
16: And we got wonderful sunsets here in Marbella.
1: Yeah.
16: Because in the winter they set in the sea.
2: Yeah.
16: And in the summer, they set in the mountains. Yeah. So you've got two different kind of sunsets. So, nice. I don't agree with that article in that particular one.
1: And I think it's nice. You can be in beautiful places around the world and seeing the sunset is a really magical experience. It's not like, well, I've seen this 1,000 times. And I equally love looking at other people's sunset photos, to be honest. Mm-hmm. I'll see sunset photos on social media and be like, oh, look at that. It's beautiful. I love it.
0: Mm.
1: So, yeah, we disagree with it. So we think Mark Palmer's a bit of a grump, don't you, really?
2: Yeah, definitely.
0: He's got a different life.
1: This is an interesting one. I'm very excited to hear your opinions on speedy boarding. He says, or priority boarding. He says, what's the difference apart from making your wallet lighter? Perhaps it offers a sense of superiority. It might get you on the plane a few minutes faster, but your seat will still be there even if you're at the back of the queue.
0: I agree with that.
1: Yeah?
0: I don't see the point.
2: And the point is, when you've had speedy boarding and you get your ticket in and you're like, you're half superior, you're walking down the stairs. And then you'll get on the same. Then you'll get on the same bus.
1: Yes, exactly.
2: It's crazy. Yeah. You know? So no, it's pointless.
16: I agree with that, but
1: there is a but.
16: It's because normally speedy boarding. I mean, you board first, but you occupy the seats closer to the door and during the exit. So you mean
1: not
16: you
1: necessarily? He's worrying over your seating.
2: I tell you what they have done though.
1: Your seat could be anywhere.
16: It used to be. I haven't had speedy boarding for a while, but it used to be the front seats for speedy boarding.
1: No, it's not the case.
16: No.
2: Okay. What they have done though with speedy boarding is if you have to buy the speedy boarding to put your suitcase, your travel case above your head now.
1: Yes.
2: You know.
1: That is a reason. I was going to say if there is a reason, it could be if you have a bag that's too big to fit under your. Certain bags, airlines, slightly different sizes. A lot of the time they make you put the bag underneath. But if your bag is too big, if you do have a case, for example,
2: you have to
1: put it up the top. So you have to buy speedy boarding. Mm-hmm. And it is annoying when if you are later on the plane and there isn't room to put your bag above your head and the stewardess says, oh, I'll take it for you, madam, and disappears up the back. Yeah. And then you have to wait till last to get off because you
2: and
1: can't
2: you just
1: get
2: pay
1: past
2: for the
1: everybody.
2: Seat at the front of
1: yes,
2: the plane.
1: Exactly. So there is a slight argument if you do have luggage that needs to go above you to get on slightly quicker. But traditionally, I don't like queuing, so I'll sit down and wait till last.
0: Absolutely.
1: And get
0: Me
1: on
0: do.
1: Last.
0: I
1: I'm
0: do
1: quite
0: that.
1: Happy to do that.
16: Yeah. If you're not in a hurry, that's fine. Yeah. But all of these things, they become so, I mean, you've got to the queue for priority boarding is longer than the non-priority.
1: Yeah, that sometimes happens.
16: And I was reading an article the other day that the queues for the VIP rooms at the airports are longer and they are packed and there's nothing to have because there's so many people there.
1: No.
16: Because, I mean, you got the priority card, that thing, I don't know what it's called, the VIP pass card, you can go to any of those. Revolut offers you one as well.
1: Okay.
16: So everybody seems to have a VIP access. And then you go to the VIP area, and I was just seeing some pictures with long queues trying to get in. And then when you're in, everything's gone, all the freebies, the codes and the crisps and whatever.
1: Yeah, that
16: you
1: takes
16: get.
1: The exclusivity
16: so,
1: out of it,
16: exactly.
1: It?
16: So it's not exclusive anymore. Yeah. So now they are creating more VIP room.
0: More
16: exclusive because then, you know, the people who really want exclusivity, they don't feel exclusive enough when you get a guy with a rucksack that's sitting next to you nicking your crisps.
2: That's me.
1: I nearly recognized you. Oh, that's funny. This one, we have a minute left and I'm just going to mention tasting menus. He doesn't like a tasting menu. I love a tasting menu.
0: Love it.
1: Yeah, you too?
2: Yeah. No.
1: No, you're not
2: for
1: a
2: me,
1: fan.
2: No. So
16: you like to spend some time,
2: I like to,
16: a little bit of time with your plate.
2: I like to pay my own thing.
16: Yeah.
2: You're paying a lot of money for something that you really didn't want to eat anyway. I don't know.
1: Yeah. I think
16: it's a great experience.
1: Yeah.
16: And it's all, you know, it's a great experience because you're tasting different things. If it's well done, well balanced and well served, in terms of the timing is important because if they shove plates under your nose every 3 seconds, it's not nice.
1: No.
16: But if you make it an experience, I think it's quite not for every day going out for dinner.
1: No, no,
16: but for
1: treat.
16: The occasional experience, I think it's quite good.
1: I agree. We are at the end of the show. Thank you for all very much for coming on today. Thank you, David. Thank you, Steve. Thank you, Andreas.
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1: Parachuting at that time was not for the faint-hearted. 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
1: And she basically tells him to F off. 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
4: BBC News with Danielle Jaworzniewska. 37 people have been killed and dozens injured in Ukraine in an overnight Russian strike, which triggered massive explosions at a warehouse outside the capital. President Zelensky has ordered an investigation into why ammunition was being stored in a residential area. From Kyiv, here's Dan Johnson.
5: Footage shows a series of explosions and large plumes of smoke coming from the warehouse on the western edge of Kyiv. President Zelensky said it was hit by a Russian drone and that a care home had been damaged, along with a number of houses. The evacuation is still ongoing. The president said those who allowed this to happen must be held accountable and added there were regulations in place, meaning weapons should not be stored near residential areas. Kyiv has come under sustained attack over the past 2 days, with sirens sounding around every 2 hours. Russia has launched waves of jet-powered drones at the capital and many other cities.
4: The military government in Niger says it's regained control after an attempted coup. There was heavy gunfire in the capital, including at the presidential palace early this morning. In a statement, the government said mutineers had taken hostages at a military base next to Niamey's airport. Here's our West Africa reporter Makwachi Okafo.
6: I have been speaking with residents since morning and they said they woke up to sounds of gunfire and explosions across different parts of the capital. It impacted a bit of the presidential palace, a bit of the international airport and also some parts of a military base. Now, the important thing is this airport has come and part of Niger's capital has come under attack. Now, this is the third attack this year.
4: Bad weather is hampering rescue operations after Wednesday's devastating flash flooding, which tore through border areas of Nepal and Tibet. China has sent tunnel experts to Nepal to help save workers trapped in a tunnel belonging to a hydropower plant. Around 3,000 people are missing. From Kathmandu, here's Srijana Shrestha.
7: When I talked to the security people in the morning, they told that this is a very tricky rescue operation. The major rescue is being done by the air. The major challenges they are facing now is to go inside the muddy area and to find the people who could be still alive. The major priority of the rescue is to bring those stranded people from the affected areas to Nuakot and put them at the makeshift tent. The government said that this is the foremost priority for now, and they are arranging a long-term solution to all these people rescued from the affected areas.
4: The World Health Organization says the Ebola outbreak, which started in eastern Congo, has now spread to 6 more regions. The WHO's Emergency Health Committee said the number of health zones had increased from 54 to 60 in just 12 days. Deaths are nearing 3,000. World News from the BBC.
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0: TRE. 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
10: The Lifestyle Show, presented by Selena McKenzie. Many parents are asking the same question. What really makes a good education? Is it small class sizes, excellent teachers, strong exam results, or the way a school supports a child's confidence? Well, it could be all or some of them, but here to tell us from Creator School in Benavis is Jo Short. Welcome to the show.
11: Thank you very much.
10: You're welcome very much. I've been looking at the pictures of creators, and it looks like it's right in, is it in the village of Benavis, surrounded by hills?
11: Well, it is surrounded by hills. It's just on the outskirts of the Benavis village. So it's in the old Grand Hotel that used to be there.
10: Oh, I know.
11: So that's been now changed over into a school in the process of being very finished. And it's going to be, very much a state-of-the-art campus when it's fully finished. So there's certain bits we need to do. We've got two main buildings. One building will be open, well, from next week for our first batch of students. And the other building, the bigger building, will be where we'll have our boarding and the extension of the campus in the coming years.
10: Wow. So when will it actually be open for students?
11: So we've got our teachers and main staff will be starting with me next Monday, so the 31st of August. And then the following Monday, we welcome our first students officially. So we're starting small. But we'll grow, and it's going to be a fantastic project. I'm very pleased to be part of it.
10: Yeah, I'll bet. It must be great because you're starting something new, aren't you? You're not going into a school taking over from another head teacher.
11: Exactly. And to be honest, the nature of the school, it's a maths and science specialist facility and campus. And my background is in maths. So I did my degree and my master's over in Lancaster University in the UK. I did some teacher training in Liverpool a few years there. And then when I came to Spain, I've been teaching in multiple cities, but it's always been maths, and that is my passion. So I've always thought, you know, to lead a maths school or maths focused school is kind of the dream for a maths specialist.
10: Yeah,
11: so it works really well for me. And also the fact that I get to build it, like you say, I'm so pleased. And I've got a lot of autonomy from the owner of the school to do it in the way I feel is best. So it's been quite a special project to be part of so far, and I can't wait to see how it works out.
10: Yeah, I'm excited for you. So mainly maths and science. Is it an international school?
11: It is, yeah. So part of the way that the licenses sort of work within Spain, the type of school we're going to be is fundamentally international. So it's going to be predominantly students from the outside of Spain. For this year, we have a lot of interest from English, Russian, etc. families. It's a lot of the international families you tend to find on the Costa del Sol already. But we believe that with our boarding facility opening next year, that will extend way beyond the standard, what we'd find already in the Costa del Sol area, and more the families further afield. So we'll watch this space on how that works out.
10: Yeah. What sort of age range?
11: So it's going to be secondary to start with. Okay. We've got our year 7 and upwards, using the standard British system ages there. So 11 years old and older. That's what we're starting with, but we will start looking at that extension either side. So if we start going down into those younger years, maybe getting some primary focus. But then the thing for me is that because we are a specialist school, my opinion is that this type of school that we have, it works really well for that slightly older child who maybe knows what they want, and they know that they really enjoy maths and science, and therefore this would be the right school for them. I think primary is one of those places where it should be maybe a bit more non-specific. Now, if we decide as a school that that's the direction we're going for primary, then great.
10: Yeah.
11: But otherwise, I think children need that time to explore before they sort of decide what they're going to do. And something that myself and the owner have talked about is going beyond the standard schooling. So we've got some students, because it's going to be a school of talented students, there's every possibility we could start doing some pre-university or university type material. So, in fact, we are building a sort of university-style course at the moment as well, for the sort of equivalent to first or second year at the moment, that students can do if they get to the stage where they finish their GCSEs, they finish their A-levels, and they're really just waiting to go to university. Mm. Because, you know, you do hear of these people who can go to Cambridge at the age of 14, but realistically, if you do that, then you're not really mentally at the right stage, even if you are intelligent enough.
10: You know.
11: And I was talking to a university lecturer last week who was saying that it's a headache for the university as well, because then every single lecturer who comes into contact with that child, they are still a child, needs to be through all the DBS checks and all those sort of things, which you wouldn't normally need at a university because you're dealing with adults.
10: Yeah.
11: So it's a headache for the university too. But I think fundamentally they need that time to grow in amongst their own age group. But if we can extend that academically beyond what is beyond a normal school, then it's a great opportunity for us.
10: It definitely sounds like it. And you are right, certainly in what I used to say in the junior school, I don't know what it is politically now or here in Spain, but the junior school, not the secondary school. I mean, they tend to leave at 11 in the UK, and there's no way you can, you know, one minute you might want to be a firefighter, the next minute you want to be a dustman. Children just don't know, do they? But in secondary school, they probably do.
11: Exactly. And I think that's part of what we would also build within the curriculum, and every good school does. So for parents listening who are thinking about what to do with making a good school choice, you know, it's fundamentally a school that's going to help your child find that future pathway, whatever that looks like. So whether it be that they go through school and they do want to be a mathematician, which is the school that, you know, we're building a school that's going to be tailored towards the future scientists, engineers, financial whizzes, all those sort of things of the future. That's great. But they need to have that guidance as well. So we're building that into the school as well. And then obviously, you know, within any other school, the parents need to know that that will be part of what they're going to be taught. It's not just about, let's cram your brains full of information. Let's think about what you're actually going to do when you leave school. What will you do in the future? What university courses are out there? Because there are so many. Now, we are going to be very much a niche school, but that's exciting in its own way as well. It means that you do less, but you do it quite specialised, and arguably you're focusing on less, so you can do it better. So, you know, I've been in schools before where we've done more tailored programs as well, and other ones where they've tried to offer as much as possible. And it's quite difficult to offer, you know, pathways for every single child in every single way, unless you've got the resources behind you. So I'm quite pleased to be part of this quite specialist program at the moment.
10: Do you do boarding?
11: We will do as of next year. So
10: because it was a hotel, so you're going to have the rooms.
11: So we've got some lovely rooms. And obviously, you know, it was a very nice hotel back in the day. So when I've reviewed all the boarding situation, we'll have boarding for, well, I think size-wise, it's the size of a hotel room. So that's actually double the size of a standard boarding room for students. So you, there might be the option of someone be sharing, and, you know, there's that opportunity as well, which is good for the students to have a companion as they go through the system. But we've got, I think, 65 different boarding rooms in the hotel. So there's a space there for real growth of the school as we move forward. This year, I really just wanted to focus on the day school and getting the curriculum right, the staffing right, because we're brand new in so many ways. And, you know, it's very much, there's a huge amount of stuff to do with set up a school. And in many ways, I underestimated it. And I spent my, the best part of summer, I started the job in May. And I thought, yeah, I'll have all of this done really quickly. And it's not the case. You know, there's so much that you don't realise, and you go, oh, I haven't actually done that yet, and that needs to be done, and that's important. So, you know, your time just flies away from you. Mm. So it's been a real learning process for me as well as a principal. So I'm very pleased with what we've got so far. And I know we're going to have, but I know we'll have niggles, and we'll have things that we need to.
10: Yeah, you'll have teething problems for sure.
11: So that, and that's normal.
10: Yeah,
11: so,
10: of course it is with any business. So you mentioned staffing. How many teachers do you have?
11: So we currently have 15 teachers who will be joining our team this year.
10: Okay.
11: And this is the interesting thing. We are starting small, so we'll have no more than 60 students across the campus. And to be honest, we're probably going to have less to begin with. But 60 is what we said would be our maximum in the first year, on 12 students per class across the year groups of secondary. But so our ratio is crazy. The ratio of staff to students is really good. So the students who join in this first year are going to have some very, we'll have a very decent ratio of them to teachers. You know, it's going to be, in some cases, there might be classes of two.
10: Or wow, classes of one in some cases. A lot of attention,
11: lot of that real development of the top mathematical and physics skills. But, well, I say maths and physics and science, that's our focus. But, you know, we're doing all the subjects. And one big thing that myself and the other were very keen on is that we wanted to make sure that every teacher who came to the school was specifically qualified in the subject they're teaching, which isn't always the case in education. And that doesn't mean that the teacher's not as good as any other teacher, but because we really want to stretch the students in a subject knowledge sense, we want to make sure that if your child's teacher is a maths teacher, that their background in maths is absolutely tip top. And then they can really stretch them beyond the standard curriculum. So, yeah.
10: So from a parent's point of view, if anyone's listening to this and they're interested, what would you say, because you've obviously done this job before, are the things that people should be looking for? They'll obviously come and see you and have a look round, but do they go on league tables? How does it work?
11: So it's tricky to judge a school on league tables, especially in Spain. And I say that because having been in international schools for a while, quite a few league tables kind of, you pay to appear in them. So yeah. It's not always what it's cracked up to be. And granted, you know, I'm sure we will probably do the same. We will, you know, pay a company for us to appear in their league tables as well. So, you know, you've got to take it with a pinch of salt in some cases. But I think the biggest tell normally is what others say about the school and the reputation locally. And if you have local people saying that it's a good school, that's normally the biggest tell. So just getting on social media or talking to other families, you can understand the feel of a school and if there's any big concerns. Now, but within that, I think when you visit a school, like you've got to visit the school. You can't just sign your child up and go send them off to school. You've never been to. I mean, effectively. And when you're dealing with parents and you're taking a child on, that is their most important thing in their life. You know, yeah. You've got to make sure that they're getting the right deal and the right things for them. So if a parent comes to see the school, they will very quickly get the feel for what the school is like. And it's the time when you come to see a school as well. If you can see a school when it's fully operational, you really get a feel of how much trust there is within that school. And if the teachers are, if the admissions team are willing to take you into the classrooms or willing to take you around the school at busier parts of the day, that means they're not worried about there being, you know, a behavioural incident or other issues you might encounter, or they know that the school is safe enough that it's going to feel very comfortable for you to walk through. If they're only going to offer you the chance to see a school when it's quiet or when everybody's quietly in lessons,
10: it's a red flag.
11: it can be. I mean, it's not red, but it is certainly an issue where, you know, if you ever feel they're trying to hide something, and a school should always be proud of what they've done and also admit when they've got things to develop. So if you go to a school and it feels like everything's perfect, I'd say it probably isn't. Because I've always been very honest when I've spoken to parents about the limitations of what we offer at the moment, the fact that we are new, there's going to be challenges there. And the fact that we will be small, there's challenges there. So I think when you have an honest conversation with your admissions team, with your principals, et cetera, I think when you get that vibe that they're going to be honest with you and they're not going to try and sugarcoat everything, that's a big important thing as well. But then fundamentally, you then also need to look at what's the end goal for the student. So if you look at the league table, not league tables, but if you look at how they do when it comes to results days, if they're plastering their social medias with excellent results when it comes to A-level and GCSEs, then you know that they're doing well. You know that the results are there. Results are only a part of the journey though. So I guess I've talked a lot about the idea of what to look for, but really it comes down to what your priorities will be as parents as well. If you fundamentally want your child to go through and get a fantastic education and just leave school with loads of qualifications, then the only thing that really should matter would be those results. And is the school getting those results? And if so, great. You know, that's the school you want to go to. But that doesn't necessarily mean it's because it's a good school. It could be because it's got a very good catchment area, or it's been particularly lucky that the students who've come that particular year all happen to be high ability. And again, you know, there's arguments that you want your child to be surrounded by other like-minded minds like that, the ones who are high ability, who are going to stay focused. You don't want your child in a class full of, you know, behavioural issues, for example. But, you know, you take everything you've got to take with a pinch of salt and also get the feel for it yourself. I think that's the biggest thing. Often when you walk into a place, your gut feeling will tell you. It will tell you if it's the right school for you and your family. And very often as a school, you get the same on the other hand. You get the impression from this is a family we want, or this could be a really difficult family to work with, because you get both. You know, it's not just the parents seeing the school and deciding if they want it. It's the school obviously looking at, you know, what sort of family are we letting in? Because you get some wonderful parents and you get some wonderful children. You get some very challenging ones too. And I've had my fair share of both throughout my career to date.
10: Probably write a book.
11: I could. I know teachers who've done that. I know there are teacher books that we get recommended when we start teacher training. And they're normally comical in nature, but then you read them as a teacher and you go, it's sad but true.
10: Well, it's. I think it's interesting that you say, you know, you're allowed, parents will be allowed to go into classes and things, because, of course, pastoral care is important as well. You know, that the child's mental health, and that if they see the children are happy, then that's got to factor into it.
11: 100%. And I would say that I always say this to parents, actually, my main priority, you know, take away the fact that we are obviously a math specialist school, we're very academic. The number one thing for any school needs to be and should always be the safety and well-being of the children. So Safeguarding has to be your number one thing. The pastoral provision has to be tip top, because, you know, if something goes wrong with a grade, you know, a child can retake, a child can always redo a test. But if something happens to them that is particularly upsetting or, you know, more damaging later on in life, then that's a much bigger thing. You know, you can leave school with amazing results, but if you've fundamentally had an unpleasant couple of years or terrible things have happened during that time, then it's not exactly what you'd want. So for me, safeguarding and making sure that children are safe it's a non-negotiable. And I would say that when I've done interviews for teachers this year, it's probably been the thing I've finished most interviews by terminating. If I've not felt, again, going back to that gut feeling, if I'm a pastor, I could have an amazing teacher in front of me, amazing CV, who's literally, you know, from an academic point of view, could probably run rings around me and most other teachers. But then there's just been that thing where you go, I don't think you would get, you won't gel with the kids. You won't be able to help them when they're, you know, when they're having a tough time. Because teenagers do have tough times, you know, the hormones are spiraling, the emotions, and, you know, everything that goes on at home. And when you're dealing with a boarding school, especially, you know, you've got those children with you all the time. So they haven't necessarily got that hope. You are that home network. You are that support network for them. So you've got to make sure you've got it right. And you've got to make sure that the team you've got are approachable and can spot the signs of any concerns so that they can be dealt.
10: Yeah.
11: So, yeah, no, I think that's fundamentally it's the most important thing in any school.
10: So do I. So if, as I said, if anyone's listening and they're interested, what should they do? Should they go on your website? Do you have an email? What's the best?
11: Yeah, so if anyone was interested in our school, so our website is creators.tech. That's the way to access us. And everything's on there about the admissions form and how to get in touch. Or email the admissions team, which is admissions@creators.tech. That would be the way to get in touch with them.
10: Okay. And as I always say, if anyone's driving, please don't crash your car. Just wait and email or WhatsApp the studio. And even if I've gone, then my colleague can pass it on to me and I can send you all the details. Joe, it's been the first one and it's been an absolute pleasure to chat to you.
11: Thank you. It's been great. Very much enjoyed it.
10: Here's to the next one. You take care.
11: Thank you very much.
10: Take
11: care.
12: Bye-bye.
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12: TRE.
15: Hannah Murray on TRE in the afternoon. Joining us on the line now is Zoe Fox, who is a healer and disability advocate whose incredible personal story in her new book, Activate Your Light, connects with anyone healing from trauma, and it teaches its readers with warmth and hope how to reignite their inner glow. Welcome to the show, Zoe.
16: Hello, thank you for having me.
15: Oh, it's a pleasure. It's really lovely to have you with us. And gosh, what a life. What you've been through quite a lot, haven't you, dear Zoe?
16: Yeah. I mean, there's been a few chapters that I've had to overcome. Yes. But we're here.
15: Oh, well done. Amazing. What an inspiration, let me say, first of all.
16: Thank you so much.
15: So tell us about you. You've been through two quite dramatic, life-changing events that really altered the course of your life. Can you tell us about those?
16: Yeah, so the first one would have been the very sudden death of my boyfriend, G, back when I was 18 years old. We lived together, and one morning he was getting ready for work and he dropped down dead in front of me with a sudden cardiac arrest.
15: Oh,
16: so, I mean, at 18, it's just not what you plan for, is it? You know, he was only 22 at the time. So I did what I could to resuscitate him, you know, trying to do chest compressions while on the phone to the ambulance. It was pretty intense, but unfortunately there was nothing that they could do. So from that point, my life just kind of went spiraling, really, because it really shattered the illusion of what I thought life was and showed me actually scary things can happen, like when you least expect them. So that created a lot of anxiety for me that I lived with and struggled with for long over a decade after his death.
15: Hmm. Yeah, it's a lot for an 18-year-old, as you say. I mean, that would be traumatic for anyone to deal with at any age. Seeing someone Absolutely. You love drop down dead in front of you, that's really a lot. But as you say, so young, it really hits you in the face and makes you think, oh, life isn't all rosy. Horrible things can happen and you have to somehow be able to deal with them, which, yeah, you're not really equipped to do at the age of 18, are you?
16: Yeah, exactly. But then you start to create all of these kind of protective mechanisms, not consciously, just in your subconscious to try and keep yourself safe, which then creates this quite rigid way of thinking and being, because you're like, well, if I do that, then someone might die, or if I, you know, something might happen or something might go wrong. So it just starts to really shrink your world.
15: Yeah.
16: And I just wasn't ready for therapy or anything at that time. I remember having one session and it was actually quite a nice day, and I'd gone out and I was like having to speak to this psychologist, and it just really ruined my day. And I just thought, what's the point in this, you know?
15: Aww.
16: So, yeah, it took a while before I got back to that.
15: Yeah. And tell us about the other thing. The other thing happened when your daughter was one on her first birthday. Is that right?
16: Yeah, it was on the day of my daughter's first birthday party, long-awaited child after many years of infertility. And I'd had a bad back for a few days, which was particularly bad, like uncharacteristically bad for me. So I went to the GP, because usually with a bad back, you just sort of suck it up, rest a little bit, you know, take a couple of paracetamol or whatever. But it, for me, I knew that it wasn't right. So I went to my GP. She didn't seem overly concerned, and she certainly didn't make any note of any red flag symptoms that I should be looking out for. So I left that appointment with some cocodamol and a self-referral for physio, and I went away and I was just like, how am I supposed to get through the next few days? And then it was on the day of my daughter's first birthday party, the night before, my foot had started going numb on the outside, but I was in so much pain I didn't even really register or think that that was not okay. So I made an emergency appointment with the osteopath on the morning of the party, because I'm like, I've got people coming from London and Birmingham, and we've got the caterers and the hall. How are we going to do this? So I got this last minute appointment with the osteopath, and she did some stuff there, gentle manipulation. But unfortunately, the work that she did ended up exacerbating my condition. So now the pain that was traveling just down the one leg was now in the both. And I was just like, oh my gosh, it's got worse. It's got worse. So I got in a cab to get home. And I remember going over the speed bumps and the cab driver's trying to speak to me. And I'm like, I'm so sorry. I'm in so much pain. I cannot speak. So he was like, I'll go really gently. And then when we pulled up outside my flat, I opened the door and went to swing my legs out, and I couldn't feel my legs. So I was totally numb from below the waist. So we had to call an ambulance. And instead of going to my daughter's birthday party, my husband and myself had to go off to the emergency room, A&E, where I had to have an emergency MRI scan, which flagged a condition called Cauda equina syndrome, which I've never heard of, but it required emergency surgery to stop me from being permanently paralysed and with permanent damage to not only my mobility, but to my bladder and bowels, so and sensation and various other things. So they did the emergency surgery. Meanwhile, you know, my daughter's party's ongoing. My parents had to take her there. Oh. I thought I'd be back at the party in a bit after some tablets or something, but no, I had to have this emergency surgery. And then it started to become quite clear after the surgery that things weren't going back to normal as we might have expected. So I was recommended for an inpatient stay at one of the spinal units. But because it was now the pandemic, like after I came out of the intensive care unit, got sent back home because they were trying to clear the beds. Now we've got this lockdown with the pandemic. So it took me 13 months to get into the London Spinal Cord Injury Unit at Stanmore, where I had specialist help to help me with my rehabilitation. But it was a long time, 13 months living in a third floor flat at the time, you know, having to like drag myself up and down the stairs. Obviously, I couldn't carry my child or anything. It was a very, very difficult time.
15: Oh, yeah, my goodness. So how did you get yourself out of that situation mentally and now writing this book to help others heal their past and reclaim their energy?
16: Well, I think it was just the process of having been through so much already, you know, on top of what we've discussed just now, there's been other things as well that maybe not be as noteworthy, but things that I'd had to overcome. And there was a time when I'd left the corporate world and went to university to start training in counselling, which had a few counselling sessions at one point when I felt like I was on the verge of a nervous breakdown about 12 years after my boyfriend died. And I found it so transformative. It totally changed my way of thinking. So I was like, I need to go and learn this, because if I can help other people to have that same shift that I've had, then I need to do what I can to help others. So I went to go and study that. I didn't go on to be a counsellor in the end, but that knowledge had really helped me in my own life. So after I had my spinal cord injury, I started implementing a lot of the skills and the tools that I'd learned through that process of counselling. Lots of journaling I was doing to help me. You know, I couldn't get out, I couldn't go anywhere, but what I could do was write. I couldn't leave the house. All I could do is sit in my mobility chair next to the window. So I just took that time to connect with the nature that was outside the window, you know, the trees, the birds, and just remembering to breathe, and started getting into meditation and just allowing myself to just sit and be with whatever was coming up. And instead of trying to push it away, like I had done for so many years, I was just letting myself sit with it, write about it, you know, all of that resistance, all of the scary stuff that we look away from because it feels too uncomfortable to face. I was just finding the courage, really. I thought if I've been through a spinal cord in a pandemic with a one-year-old, I can confront and face anything.
15: Oh, so definitely.
16: I'm going to look at some of these wounds and some of these things that have been kind of inhibiting me and keeping me small and just confront them. And so it's sort of going through these processes time and time again, you know, through my infertility journey, which took me into very dark places, through a previous relationship, which became very abusive, that I've kind of built this toolkit, if you like, this process that is laid out in Activate Your Light, which really helps you to work through it in a methodical way to help you just to peel back, because we become like these onions, or like a Russian doll is the image that I like to use, where we've got this tiny little inner child. And then around that inner child, we've got all these layers that build as a result of what we've been through, what society says we are and who we are and who we think we are as a result of our position in society, the challenges, the trauma. And then it's just finding a way to peel back layer at a time so that you can come to reconnect with the real light that lives within, that wants to be expressed and shined, where you can really connect to your truest potential.
15: Oh, amazing. I think it's so inspiring hearing you with all the stuff that you've been through, and not only being positive about yourself and your own life, but also helping and inspiring other people, because so many people go through life feeling like a victim when they haven't had haven't gone through half of the things that you have. You know, it might be one terrible thing that happened to them and they can live the rest of their life saying, oh, this happened to me. And, you know, just feeling sorry for themselves, feeling like a victim. Why me? That kind of attitude. And it's difficult to come out of that. And there's sort of nowhere to go with that. You have to, not have to, but life can be so much better if you can bring yourself out of that feeling and start to, well, yeah, activate your light and feel joy and things. It's so true.
16: And when you start to say, you know, what has this taught me? What is this lesson here to teach me? Or what is this challenge able to teach me? I think that helps you to then shift that narrative then from being a victim of life, which I did feel like for a long time, and start to say, well, what can I learn from this? What has this taught me about myself? What do I want more of as a result of what I've been through? Because after I had my spinal cord injury, I was like, I'm not living small anymore within the confines of this anxiety and fear that had stemmed from the death of G. It's like, I'm going to go out there now. I'm not going to be afraid to share the things that I think will help others, because I know that I've received so much from getting out of my comfort zone and pushing myself. And if I can just get out of my own way and share a little bit of that and help others to see how they can find the lessons and the strengths in what they've been through, then we'll all have a much richer experience. And I think it just creates a much better society and humanity when we're not acting from our pain and we're acting from our purpose. So I'm a big advocate for creating a better world in whatever way we can.
15: Yeah, that's great. And tell us about your three-part framework.
16: Yes. So through the book, we've got exhale. And exhale is where it's all about having a look at where you've been, what you've been through, what society tells us and all of that sort of stuff. And just seeing what really does belong to you and what doesn't belong to you, what you can let go of. And it's just that process of being like, it's almost like carrying this backpack around, and slowly throughout life, people are putting bricks and rocks and you're carrying it around, and it feels like this big looming shadow almost, because the weight of it behind you is so great. But then when you take it off and you look in the bag, you can start to take bits out and be like, oh, okay, it's not so bad after all. Which then once you've got that backpack off, you can start to exhale. And then activate is where we start to connect

0: you know, we've felt them inside, but haven't really had the courage to step forward into doing them. It's also about creating community and the other stuff that helps you grow, finding people who are on your wavelength, people who want to see you win. Because when you go through such a big healing journey, lots of things from the past can fall away and it can feel frightening. So it's about making those conscious choices to go out there and find the people that you do vibe with and people who are aligned in thinking.
1: It makes such a difference, doesn't it, having all the right people around you?
0: It really does.
1: I'm sure everybody's experienced being with people who are really draining and who, kind of energy suckers.
0: Yeah, exactly, those vampires. And it's about, you know, becoming so trusting in your own intuition that you are able to identify quite early on, oh, maybe that isn't for me, or maybe those people aren't for me, and just moving through life in a more intuitive way where you build that trust in your decision making. And and also seeing it as though it's not just an individual mission. I mean, it's great that we can do this individual healing, but like I say, we are all like cells in this greater web of life. So when we heal, then we can kind of infiltrate our circles around us by bringing in a little bit more light and just do a little bit better that, you know, for our communities and our families.
1: Yeah, for sure. Yeah, life is precious. We should be spending time with people who we want to spend time with. You know, it sounds really obvious, but people who make us feel good. When you leave a social situation, you should walk away going, oh, that was so much fun. I love that. Yeah. I love spending time with them. You know, you should enjoy spending time with your friends and your family and your partner. And, you know, when you're with your nearest and dearest, they should be dear to you.
0: Yeah, exactly. And it's about making those choices to lean into the things that do make us feel good. And it's not about bypassing the tricky stuff or, you know, the people where maybe the dynamics are challenging and we can't necessarily just walk away from them. But it's about being in touch with your own boundaries as well. It's like, okay, Auntie Mary's a bit of a challenge, but, you know, I can't just drop her. So maybe I'll just limit the time. Or if she tries to start talking negatively, then I'll just bring it back around to a slightly more positive and, you know, not engage in it. So it's just making those little choices to support our inner light.
1: Yes, makes a lot of sense. Well, if people want to get a copy, if people want to get a copy of your book, it's called Activate Your Light. It's available on our website, tre.radio, and it's by Zoe Fox, who we've been chatting with today. Zoe, thank you so much for joining us. Really lovely to chat with you.
0: Thank you so much for having me.
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1: And time for us to catch up with Brenda Navarro from Be Spain Savvy. Today we're talking about beach etiquette 101, expat groups, and the apps you need to function in Spain. How are you, Brenda?
3: I am very good. Hannah, how are you?
1: Yes, I'm really well, thank you. It seems

0: to be getting slightly cooler at times. Not really sure.
1: But this, don't trust it. Don't trust it.
0: No.
1: It's going to get a little bit cooler just to get super hot again.
0: Yes.
1: I'm pretty sure.
0: I'm sure. A lot of people, obviously, this time of year, spending time at the beach. And you wrote a lovely article on your Facebook page, Beach Etiquette 101, or How Close Is Too Close in Spain?
1: Mm-hmm. It's never too close. I'm just always wondering, you know, at the beach or at Mercadona or whatever supermarkets of your choice. What is too close? There's people that have absolutely no personal space. And I'm Spanish. And if it bothers me, I cannot imagine how much it bothers everybody else.
0: Yeah, it's a funny one. You say in the article, it doesn't matter whether you arrived 3 weeks ago or have lived here for 15 years. Why do people sit so close to you at the beach?
1: This, and I, like I said, I'm Spanish. I was born in Cádiz, so I'm a beach girl. And I always take my time. I go to the beach, and it doesn't matter if I go with the kids or without kids or if I go by myself. I usually take a little bit more time to like decide exactly where I want to be relaxed and by myself and only hearing my own thoughts for a change. And there you go. You go, you walk for a little bit, you find the perfect spot, right? With nobody surrounding you. And like 2 minutes later, like, boom, a whole family. Because sometimes this is a thing too. You see like a couple of people arrive with an umbrella and you're like, eh, okay, it's a couple of people. But then the whole family comes and they all sit together. By like 2 hours later, there's like 23 of them and they're surrounding you and you're like in the middle of family. It's like, oh my God. Which I have to confess, I have had the most fun and I have heard the best conversations, you know, just eavesdropping with these people sometimes. But
0: yeah, oh, definitely. And you talk about how the fact that, you know, initially when these families are moving close to you, you're a little bit maybe annoyed slightly, but then somehow you end up sharing watermelon. That really made me chuckle.
1: Yeah, because if there is a nationality that knows how to go well prepared to the beach, that's Spanish people. And I love the beach. So I've been at the beach all places in the world that I've traveled, right? And Spanish, we have this thing. We have to take, and my American husband usually is like, really? We're going to the beach for 2 hours. Do you need that much food? Well, you need snacks and food just in case, and bocadillos and watermelon. But so it's amazing the amount of food that you can see a family take out for, especially Sundays, right? I didn't talk about domingueros in this post, but we even have a word for this beach goers, which is domingueros, that go to the beach with like a full house with them.
0: Really nice. And you gave a list on how you kind of wish it worked, the fact that it was sort of giving people advice on what maybe they could do in terms of beach etiquette, but don't expect everybody to be the same with you. The idea of personal space is sacred, and maybe give people some space if you can. But yes, not expecting the same back necessarily. Checking the wind before shaking your towel. That's definitely something people should do at the beach. Music. Don't bring a loudspeaker and expect everyone on the beach to listen to your music. It's not fair. You don't like it when it's the other way around. That's good advice. Don't feed the seagulls because they'll all appear.
1: And you think this is a given, like it's a logical sense, but no. And when you have somebody close to you feeding them, then 2 minutes later, there's like 20 of them around. At least here in Cádiz, this is how it works. I had some comments saying that in the Costa Blanca, they didn't have that many seagulls. So it's like here in Cádiz, they're all over the place. And they're not nice. They may be pretty, they're not nice animals. If they want something inside your bag, they'll get it. They're bigger than you think they are.
0: Yeah, that's definitely something to be aware of. Smoking is an interesting one, obviously, for people who smoke. They might not think there's anything wrong with smoking. They're outside. They're able to. I mean, there are some beaches that are non-smoking, so obviously people need to follow those rules. But yeah, it's still not great if you're all really near each other and people are smoking, especially if you've got kids around. It's not very kind.
1: Yeah. And again, the wind is important, because sometimes it's somebody who's like, just starts smelling and it's like, where is it? Where is it coming from?
0: Yeah.
1: And this will probably change soon, because we talked at the beginning of the summer of this new law in Spain that it's going slow, like everything else.
0: But it's
1: August too, so nothing's going to happen now. But if it does get approved, it's going to be a no-no for smoking at the beach. So,
0: yeah. Then you wrote a lovely piece about expat groups. You sort of made a joke at the beginning saying, are we expats, immigrants, foreign residents, international people, humans temporarily occupying a different geographical coordinate on planet Earth? Yeah, that's another subject all entirely. But you said there are approximately 47 Facebook arguments already happening about this subject as we read this.
1: This word, expat, it becomes so heated as soon as we talk about it. I wrote a very long time ago a post about expat versus immigrant, right? And I know it's a sensitive subject, but some people get really, because we know that the expat word has a specific meaning, right? But it's used naturally for people living outside their country.
0: Yeah.
1: So, that alone gets people really fired up. And in the expat groups, I don't know what it is with some of them. Like, how are all these mean people here together? Some are really useful. Some are wonderful. We have so many followers coming from some of these groups and we adore them. People are generally like 98% of the time super polite and nice in our page. But of course, it's our page. So if you're not nice, you're probably going to get kicked out. Although I think we've been on the internet for like 2 years and I think I kicked out two people.
0: Okay, that's so not
1: it's
0: too not, bad.
1: It's not bad. Yeah, because we take criticism. We, you know, constructive criticism. Somebody tells us, your sense of humor is not so much of my taste. Well, okay. I mean, good. Right? And a lot of
0: welcome
1: people
0: to life.
1: Exactly. But what I think is funny in my own page that I get sent home, and Ellie and I do this together, right? And we brainstorm it. The person that is mainly answering on Facebook is me, and the person that is mainly on the email is Ellie. So when I get sent home because I don't know what I'm talking about, is it 49 years here, plus I was born here, plus my whole family is from here. I mean, I can turn around and go home, but where?
0: Yeah.
1: And I just think it's impolite. We all belong anywhere that we want to be at.
0: Yeah.
1: So the fact that you just like learn the language, well, hey, try your best to do the best you can with learning the language.
0: Yeah.
1: There's so many ways of saying things that don't need to be mean and rude.
0: Yeah. And you see it all the time. Sorry, go on.
1: Oh, I was just going to add that I say it all the time when people are mean. It's like, would you do that? In the middle of the street. And I wrote it on the post as well. It's like, will you go inside the store and say, oh my God, your window front is so ugly. Who would have thought of putting that dress over there? Right?
0: You wouldn't do that. Nobody does that. Yeah.
1: Why would you do it online? It's the same concept. Just be polite.
0: Definitely. And sometimes people ignore, there's always people asking for help on Facebook. And you talk about in this article how, you know, if a different person asked the same question a couple of hours ago or whatever, you don't have to answer. You know, if you can't give a constructive answer, you don't need to say anything, you know, or if people are asking advice, oh, we're going to be moving to Valencia. We need any tips on schooling or things like that. And then people say, why are you moving to Valencia? It's horrible. And it's like, what? That's really not, that's really not helpful and really kind of rude and unnecessary. Or why don't you look on Google? Have you found heard of Google? You see people doing that. And it's like, come on.
1: I saw the other day in one of these groups, and I think that's what sparked me to write something about it too. It's that somebody was arrived in Malaga for a holiday, and they rented a car, and then they went to one supermarket right before going to their Airbnb, which is what we do a lot when we go, you know, on holidays nowadays. Yeah. It's on the way to the Airbnb, stopping in the supermarket, they got their stuff stolen from the car. Everything.
0: Oh no.
1: Laptops and luggage and this and that. So, of course, they had their phone. So they were trying in one of these expat groups to say, hey, what do I do now? And then some people were really helpful. Hey, go to the police, go here, go there, try this, try that, try to see if they have cameras. All helpful advice. Yeah. Some silly advice, and some people were like, oh, you're just an idiot for leaving your luggage in the car. It's like, hey, come on, people.
0: Yeah.
1: So can you be a little bit empathetic and just put yourself in that situation? That sucks.
0: Yeah.
1: Probably they didn't think about it. And yeah, it's maybe it's happening because a couple of people said it had happened, or they heard that it had happened before. But it's like, it's a bad situation. Why would you be mean about it? Yeah, we can all do better. We all get airheaded sometimes and don't think about consequences. But something like that, that can happen to anyone.
0: Absolutely. I
1: could. So, yeah, think like that is what really gets me. It's like,
0: yeah, exactly. Shaming people, making them feel embarrassed or stupid. Or, I mean, it's just not helpful, is it? They're already in a terrible situation, having lost all their stuff. Calling them an idiot and everything is just, yeah, really cruel.
1: Yes, it's unnecessary. And it's the same with the language. I'm lucky enough to be bilingual, but hey, I travel around Vietnam for a month and around Nepal for a month, and I communicated in English and mostly with smiles. Yes. I learned a few words, but I'm not fluent in Nepali or Vietnamese. I'm not, and I love to travel, so I don't shame people when they don't know Spanish, even if they don't want to try because they are shy. It's okay. Some people come here and they get fluent really quickly. Hey, good for you. And some people are here for a longer time and they just don't quite get to that point, and it's also okay. And it's one of the reasons we Sphinx Ali is here. So
0: yeah.
1: Not everybody needs to become bilingual, because then we're out of a job.
0: Exactly. Absolutely. The whole thing, I mean, life is about not judging people, isn't it? We don't know what's going on in people's lives. It would be easy to assume that somebody who's lived in Spain for a certain number of years and doesn't speak Spanish is therefore lazy or stupid or whatever. But clearly, that's not the case. There's so many other reasons often that come into play. People can struggle with languages. People have had a lot of stuff, traumatic things going on in their lives, so it's been difficult to focus on, on learning something new. There's all kinds of reasons, and to just judge someone.
1: Andalusian accent.
0: Yeah.
1: Come on.
0: Yes.
1: Right? When it comes from somebody from Andalusia, it's like, hello. It's people that come from Madrid and don't understand us already. So we cannot blame the border.
0: Yes, for sure. So, yeah, I loved this article. It was really good, really interesting, and just a general point of being kinder to people online.
1: Mm-hmm.
0: We should definitely do that. And another thing, we haven't got much time now, but just to mention a couple of these apps, because I thought they were really interesting. The apps you need to function in Spain. Idealista was one.
1: That's a go-to. And even if you already found the house, I bought my new house like 2 years ago. I still go there to just check on my neighbors and see what they're doing.
0: Just a nose.
1: Yeah. It's fun.
0: Wallapop. I haven't got into Wallapop yet. I do Vinted, but it's very similar, isn't it?
1: Yeah, well, the Vinted is more for like clothing, and I think, and Wallapop is more for like bigger, like furniture and okay. and yeah, antiques. There's okay. a lot of cool antiques in Wallapop. Yeah.
0: Oh, I should check it out. WhatsApp. We've talked about that before. Probably the most important
1: That's
0: app
1: mandatory.
0: In Spain.
1: It's mandatory. The police is probably going to be checking not passports anymore, because now everything is automatic and machines, but the police is going to be there checking that everybody has their WhatsApp. We get at least 10 messages a day. We're emailing this company and we don't get an answer. Have you WhatsApped them? Oh, no. WhatsApp them.
0: Yeah. Yeah.
1: They'll answer WhatsApp.
0: That's a really interesting one. BISM is a really good thing.
1: Mm-hmm.
0: An easy way to transfer money. Is that all banks?
1: I think so. Yeah, I think so.
0: Okay.
1: Even Revolut and all the new ones online, I think have them too.
0: Mm-hmm. That's really good. And Renfei or Omio, which is all to do with train travel. I haven't used Omio yet. I downloaded the app because I kept seeing it online and I thought it looks really good. Have you used it?
1: I've just did a couple of times to go to Madrid, and it gives you different possibilities and not Renfe only, because Renfe doesn't have the, you know, the exclusivity anymore. So,
0: yeah. Okay. Well, that's worth knowing. That's Omio. Thank you very much, Brenda Navarro from Be Spain Savvy. If people want to read these articles that we've talked about in full, or any other amazing articles about life and culture in Spain, they must go onto Facebook and just type in Be Spain Savvy in the search bar, and then give you guys a like and a follow, and then they can see everything that you do and you offer. Brenda, thank you very much. Have a great week.
1: Thank you. You too.
0: Take
1: Bye-bye.
0: Care. Bye-bye.
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1: In Ukraine, 37 people have been killed and dozens injured in an overnight Russian strike, which triggered a series of huge explosions at a warehouse outside Kyiv. President Zelensky has ordered an investigation into why ammunition was being stored in a residential area. Dan Johnson reports from Kyiv.
2: The president has issued an update saying that a number of homes were damaged, that a care home for the elderly and disabled people was also hit. There is a huge emergency response ongoing in that district. They are evacuating people who live there because of the ongoing risk. Around 400 people so far have been moved. At the moment, this is still a rescue and evacuation operation, but then already the question is being asked about why such an apparently large weapons store was placed so close to where people were living.
1: Ukraine has kept up its attacks on Russian economic targets. Another warehouse belonging to Russia's second largest online retailer, Ozon, was hit, this time in the southern city of Rostov-on-Don. Regional officials say Ukrainian drones also targeted the Belgorod region, with three people killed and several wounded in the town of Shebekino, 6 kilometres from the Ukrainian border. Niger's military government says it's regained control after an attempted coup by mutinous soldiers. Heavy gunfire and explosions were heard earlier in the capital, Niamey, including at the presidential palace. State television was cut off for just over an hour before being restored. It then released this statement.
3: Today at around 20 past midnight, a group of soldiers acting in breach of military regulations attempted to detain some of their comrades at the base 101 barracks in Niamey and opened fire on several sensitive sites in the city. The prompt reaction of the defence and security forces made it possible to contain this mutiny and gradually regain control of these sites.
1: Bad weather is hampering rescue operations after the devastating flash flooding which tore through border areas of Nepal and Tibet on Wednesday. Officials say rain and fog are making access much harder. Around 3,000 people are missing, with more than 670 bodies found so far. Some of them swept many kilometres downstream in India. Here's our World Affairs correspondent, Joe Inwood.
4: High in the Himalayas, a Chinese team fights their way across a fast-flowing river, then up a steep mountainside. These are the conditions the rescue operations are facing in the increasingly desperate search for survivors. The Nepalese authorities are struggling with the same conditions and face even greater devastation. To make matters worse, monsoon rains continue to fall, hampering rescue efforts, but maybe more importantly, increasing the risk of another lake collapsing further up the mountains.
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9: Joining us on the line now is Alice Redman, who lives in Bali and recently released a book called I Am Journal, Connection, Creativity, Clarity, where she shares all the things that got her through a life-changing experience. Her best-selling memoir that was called I Am Alice, Breakup, Breakdown, Breakthrough, came out 3 years ago now. Welcome to the show, Alice.
10: Thank you for having me, Hannah. It's great to be here.
9: Oh, it's a pleasure. It's lovely to have you with us. I love the format of your titles, I Am Journal, with the alliteration. And yeah, I love it. Really clever.
10: I know. Well, I thought it'd be memorable, right?
9: Yeah, exactly. Exactly. So journaling has been a big part of your life for a long time, hasn't it? Just explain what it is for people who don't know.
10: Well, journaling for me, everyone's different. I mean, some people like a prompt. I just like to sort of freeform write. I sort of like to wake up in the morning and just see what's coming through. Or, you know, during the day, I might doodle or I might scribble or express myself, really. Just like just putting pen to paper, always pen to paper, not digital. And something about putting pen on paper that then it changes the neuroplasticity of your brain. So it's been scientifically proven, so I hear. So that's why it's so good for you. And that's why, I mean, I say journaling saved my life. Because as if you know a little bit about my book, I ended up getting sectioned in the psychiatric ward. So I journaled through panic attacks, through everything. So now I journal for creative ideas. And so now I think it's a really great way of, you know, expressing your emotions, and finding creative ideas.
9: Yeah, I get it. So can you tell us about this life-changing experience then that happened to you?
10: Yeah, sure. So in 2014, I'd been married for about 5 years and we were just about to adopt two children. So being through this like 2-year process, you know, it's very intense. If anyone's been through the adoption process, it's pretty hardcore. And basically, yeah, the day before, my husband woke me up and said he didn't want me or the children and was basically inferring he was having an affair. Well, he was trying to, yeah, basically. So my life literally changed in that moment. And yeah, it's a bit like a sliding doors, you know. One life disappears and a new one opens, you know. So, yeah, it was huge. I mean, it's like a life-death experience. And it was.
9: And what about when you were sectioned? When was that?
10: Yeah, basically, because I had this sudden life change, I mean, everyone around me was, you know, we're all expecting to have these children and we're all really excited. So it let everyone down around me too. So I had this kind of spiritual experience where I thought I was going to die. And so basically I got some guidance through spirit or universe, whatever you want to call it, God. And so obviously my behavior was then not normal. Because I was like in two worlds, really. You know, I was doing all the day-to-day organizing of things and sorting out my life. But then at night, I was sort of in this other world. And so after a couple of weeks of not sleeping very well and going through this completely life-changing event, I didn't see my husband again after that. So I really found it very hard to simulate this sudden death of what my future was going to be. You know, my rest of my life was going to be bringing up these two beautiful children that I felt deeply connected to. And then all of a sudden there was this huge space, this chasm. And so about 3 weeks later, I ended up, you know, they sort of didn't know what to do with me. I was taken to doctors and, you know, what can you do? And they sort of, well, nothing really, you know, unless you're suicidal or endangering yourself or others, which I wasn't. But, you know, they wanted me to see a psychiatrist, so I did. And then I didn't want to, I knew they were trying to lock me up and I was like, sorry, I don't want to, I've seen the movies, I don't want to go there. So yeah, so basically that's what happened. I ended up having to go in there, but on a section for 28 days. So can you imagine? total incarceration and drugged and injected and put in a cell like you're a criminal.
11: What?
10: It's like I was a criminal.
11: I know. Why did they put you in a cell?
10: Well, I say a cell. I mean, it's a room.
11: Yeah.
10: It's a room. But everything is molded so you can't kill yourself, you know, so there's no toilet seat. Everything's molded, right? And on the door, there's like a slash of like, you know, like lines. And they put a torch through to see if, you know, 20 minutes, everyone's walking around you, clanging keys. You know, I mean, it was a light to me. I mean, obviously it is in prison, but it was closest to it, you know. And that's in my, you know, that's how I felt. Because I knew I wasn't, you know, okay, my behavior, but then if anyone's had deep stress and shock, they're not going to be, you know, they're not going to be so-called, so-called normal. But what my my therapist said afterwards, she said, Alice, you had a normal reaction to an abnormal situation.
11: Right.
10: And I think that's, you know, that seems to sort of, oh, right. It's funny how no one noticed that, you know,
11: yeah.
10: At the time.
11: So how did
10: you cope? But they threw me off the section.
11: Okay. I was going to say, how did you cope both through that and also how did you get out of the situation?
10: Yeah, well, I sort of became an actress. I thought, right, I'm going to play the game. I'm going to do what they tell me to do because I want to, you know, I want to do everything right so I can get out. And so I played the game. I did what I was told. I took the drugs. I had the breakfast. I got, you know, I did all the stuff. And but then I was having such bad sort of panic attacks and I knew it was the drugs. So I'm quite sensitive to drugs. I try not to take pharmaceuticals if I can help it. And so when I didn't really get any help this one night and I thought I was going to die because I couldn't breathe, I just thought, right, I'm not taking them anymore. So I secretly, I pretended to take them and then I didn't actually take it. Because that's what they do in the movies, right?
11: Yeah, absolutely.
10: So basically I became an actress and I just observed everyone as they observed me and I journaled all the time. So I had my book and I was journaling and I was like, so in a way, I mean, it was quite peculiar because people thought I worked there, you know. And I was like, no, I'm actually sectioned, you know, I mean, crazy as it was. And then I just worked towards getting off the section.
11: Yeah.
10: So I had to get a solicitor to get involved and then, and then they just said, oh, yeah, you've got acute stress.
11: Wow. What a thing to go through. Have you looked back at your journaling that you did back then? Is it strange to see? Can you see that you were in a very different place?
10: Oh, absolutely. I know I wasn't. No, those were burned. Okay. Yeah, I didn't revisit them. But I did, as soon as I got out, I did write my story because I had to. Yeah. I had to write it for myself because if you've been in that kind of crazy situation, it's hard to believe that that actually could happen to me.
11: Yeah.
10: You know? So I wrote about, you know, I wrote as if it was a book for myself. So I knew that that happened, but I was like, that's just bizarre. Yeah. And then 7 years later, it took me a while because I didn't really want to share my personal story. I'm very private, but then I realized I had to because it happens to many women. I met loads of them. I met people that said, oh, that happened to my mom. That happened to this. That happened to my friend. So I was just like, wow, this is an issue. You know, this is a bigger issue.
11: Yeah.
10: And people are so shamed by it. They don't want to share it, understandably.
11: Gosh. So after writing the book, this was I Am Alice, you were contacted by lots of women who could relate to your story.
10: Yeah. And people around me, friends that had never told me that, because you don't really share things like that.
11: No.
10: You know, it's, but if somebody else brings that up through their book, they go, oh, my God, I relate to that. That happened to me or that happened to my mother. And then everyone feels comfortable to share their story.
11: Yeah.
10: Gosh, and the impact.
11: You must have realized it was the right thing to do then, getting that feedback.
10: Absolutely. And people that hadn't gone through that experience, but had gone through grief or gone through difficult times, I got lots of messages saying, your book really spoke to me because I've been through a really difficult time and, you know, I could just relate to it. So it was like honest and open. And, you know, I think when we go through difficult times, it's really important to find connection because you feel so disconnected from the world that you were living. And it's very alienating. So it's really important to know that other people have been through that and they came through it and they found a new life, you know. So yeah. I hope I inspire people.
11: Oh, for sure. And I think a lot of it is when you go through some kind of trauma, whether it's grief, the loss of a relationship or the death of somebody, the idea of moving on and having this new life for quite a substantial amount of time, and that time can be different for everybody, obviously, you don't want to move on. You don't want a new life. You want to keep what you've had, but obviously you can't. You don't have that choice. And that's a really difficult thing to process and get used to, isn't it?
10: Absolutely. And I had no idea what I was going to do with my life. You know, I was happily married when I was married, so that's great. It's not like I was not happily married. But then to have that future life taken away so drastically without proper conversation and compassion about, okay, you can change your mind. We all change our minds. That's okay, you know. But at the sort of 11th hour and not really communicating, have a deep conversation about it all, you know, it was just, so that was another element of shock. And, you know, I was in bed at the time. He woke me up to tell me. So I wasn't even in the fully conscious state of, you know, because I'm pretty, you know, I've had lots of life experiences and lots of kind of like dramas. Like I used to be in a band and I used to, you know, so I've done lots of life experience. So I'm very adaptable, you know, and I think it's like when you don't honor someone's feelings to be open and say you're wanting to end the relationship, a marriage, when there's other two children involved that are expecting you to pick them up, you know, the next day and they know all about you and you know all about them. You know, it's sort of dishonoring of that person. So, yes, there's sort of betrayal and lots of things to deal with. And, of course, you don't want to. You can't just suddenly find life like that. You have to go on, the way I see it, an adventure to find, you know, what can fill your spirit, what can fill your soul, what can you, you know, it's a slow process. But, you know, to travel for me is to see beautiful things and different cultures. It's inspiring and it's distracting from the sort of emptiness and the pain you feel inside. And it's sort of healing to, you know, it makes time expand. It sort of gets further away from the event. So,
11: yeah. So has it been life-changing in the best possible way, moving abroad and moving to a beautiful Bali?
10: Absolutely. I mean, I feel like I was told when I was going through my spiritual experience that there would be a gift in my experience. So that I really held to that. I thought, great, my God, it's going to be a really big
11: Bring
10: one.
11: It on.
10: You know, yes, you know, with bells. So I really feel that being, you know, it wasn't planned to come to Bali. It was, you know, I'd been to India. I went to Nepal. We're traveling around, need a new visa. And I actually had my honeymoon here, which is quite funny, really. So I came here and then I ended up living here. It just, you know, I didn't know. I didn't plan it. Then I took 3 years. I thought, oh, maybe I live here now. I'm not really sure. Yeah, I guess I do. You know, and then time moved on and I'm still here until, you know, I go somewhere else. But I'm very happy here. I like this kind of simpler life and the weather's great and the people are lovely. And yeah, it just seems to fit me now, my new self.
11: So tell us about your new book then, I Am Journal, Connection, Creativity, Clarity.
10: Well, I was wanting to do this for about 3 years and I just couldn't get around to it. But basically, I share everything that helped me through my experience. And, you know, creativity to me is one of the joys of life, to find out, you know, what makes you feel great. What, you know, it's usually something creative, you know, whether it's singing, you know, journaling, writing, music, art, you know. So I got into quite a bit of music when I came to Bali. And I, you know, like I said, I used to be in a band. I started doing things like sound healing and learning to play the gong. And it sounds really crazy, I suppose. But yeah, the gong and crystal bowls and all these kind of things. And like harmonium, I started learning the harmonium. So I put in kind of like ideas about to find your gift, to find what brings you joy. So, yeah, so I talk about this and I talk about like things that you can do, like write letters to people to forgive them, about having compassion for yourself. There are prompts and things like that. I connect it to my podcast because when I put out my book, I didn't really want to talk about myself. So it's really good that you can talk about other people and that stuff. So I've got sort of connections to the podcast in here. I did some short meditations. And just lots of different ideas, but it's really about you deciding your way. I'm just sort of sharing what helped me and giving you lots of ideas so then you can find your own way.
11: Yeah. And sometimes people really need these prompts. It's very easy when you feel lost and don't feel in a good space to just constantly think negative thoughts and think, you know, what can I do? How can I get out of here? And it's very difficult to be inspired. You often need someone or something to go, why don't you do this? Or how about this? Or have you tried this? Or to make you think, no, I haven't actually. I guess I could give that a go. You know, so these things can help massively.
10: Yeah, I mean, a friend of mine said, I can't write. No, I don't like to. No, I can't. I'm not in the mood. I said, well, you don't have to. Why don't you just doodle? And so she started doodling. I showed her this technique, just do a scribble and just like draw within it and just keep on doing it. Just focus on that and like, you know, sort of offload your brain. And then honestly, she started doing it every day. And the next minute I started seeing what she's doing. I was like, my God, it's art. I mean, it looks amazing. You know, I just literally doodle. But she was like creating this and she said, I've got loads of them. And so it's just like, you know, we find our gifts through doing things. We discover stuff, like writing a poem or like I wrote a song, or I've written quite a few songs, but I've only recorded one of them. But yeah, it's like we just say, oh, we could just do anything now. Who cares?
11: Yeah.
10: You know, if it makes us happy, you know, let's just try new things. I think that's part of it, is trying new things.
11: Yeah.
10: And that's what we get to discover, instead of saying, oh, I don't do that, you know, but I'm not a singer. But, you know, I sang my song. I just did an afternoon. Friend played guitar. You know, we just did it. And it's just like, you realize all these barriers that we think we have, or we're told, you know, maybe especially at school, I was like, oh, you're not very good at that. Or, oh, they're really good and you're sort of okay. You know, and it's just like we hold all these things in us. And actually, no, do whatever you want. Try new things. That's the way you find out.
11: Definitely.
10: You know, what it is that makes you happy.
11: Yeah, I love that so much, because also age, people think that age is a barrier. Oh, I'm too old to play the guitar now, or I'm too, you know, all these other things. And, you know, we're never too old, as long as you've got your health and you're able to do these things, to try them. Age shouldn't be a barrier at all. And I was thinking when you're talking about the doodling, adult colouring in books were massive like 10 years ago or something now. They became, and I think they still are, but they were a huge thing. Because obviously for the same kind of reasons, the idea of just sitting down and picking some colours and deciding what colour the leaves and the petals are going to be. And it's really quite relaxing and therapeutic. And at the end of it, you've got a pretty little picture that you've coloured in.
10: Exactly. It's like going back to being a child, isn't it?
11: Yeah.
10: And also just experimenting, because when you were a child, you didn't really care. You just did what you wanted. If you wanted to sing, you sing.
11: Yeah.
10: If you wanted to dance, you dance, you know. And so I think, yeah, I mean, I'm learning guitar now. I've only got about 4 chords. But, you know, with 2 chords, you can actually make a song. So, you know, if you want to jazz it out, you maybe have 4. But so we can do all these things. We don't have to learn how to read music. We don't have to do all these complicated things. We can just play.
11: Yeah.
10: And that's how we really discover by accident, you know, things about ourselves and what we can do and what we like to do.
11: Love it. Very inspirational. Thank you, Alice.
10: My pleasure.
11: If people want to find out more about all the different things that you do, they can have a look on your website, travelwithalice.com, and find lots of information there. The 2 books we were talking about, I Am Alice is the memoir, and the new book, I Am Journal, which is available on our website, tre.radio. Alice Redmond, thank you so much for joining us. Really lovely to chat with you.
10: Thank you so much.
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13: Now, many of us approach dating or a new relationship with what we believe is a fresh and hopeful spirit, not recognising that we're also carrying with us the invisible baggage of hidden expectations and ingrained patterns. Well, hopefully we can change that now. Here to tell us about her book, Becoming Relationship Ready, welcome to the show, Leela Turner.
16: Hi, thank you so much for having me. I'm really excited to be here. So thank you for having me.
13: You're welcome. It is true, isn't it, Leela, that they say you have to love yourself before anyone else can love you?
16: They do. But I think often when we think of that, we think of doing things for ourselves, like going for a manicure or even running a hot bath, or we do nice things for ourselves. But I don't think we really think about the kind of relationship we have more deep down with ourselves. Like, do we listen to ourselves? Are we nurturing? Are we, you know, respectful for the way, you know, the way that we want to navigate things more quietly and deeply in ourselves? So I think that part really gets missed. It gets seen as the actions we do rather than the sort of the deeper conversations and the relationship we have with ourselves more deep down.
13: So how can we change that then? How can we work on ourselves?
16: Well, I think when we work on ourselves, so my experience, so I'm a dating and relationship coach and have been for the last 10 years, is that people are very used to working on ourselves, but when very little time is spent much more neutrally understanding ourselves, like being with ourselves. So if you look at how most of the time we approach being ourselves, it's like we're looking at ourselves to pick ourselves apart. You know, that's kind of like, Okay, don't do that. It's better. And we're kind of at ourselves and pulling ourselves apart, and we're not really discovering much more what it means to have a much more meaningful relationship. Just even walking around in our own body, walking from room to room, being in conversations, we don't look at that being a deeper relationship. We try and improve ourselves by criticizing ourselves rather than seeing what's true of ourselves when our mind feels much more at ease and much more present.
13: Yeah, I see where you're going. It's interesting. I've been watching this program called Married at First Sight. Not sure if you know it, but the idea is that it's arranged marriages. So the experts, you know, try and match people that they think are perfect with each other, and they get married sight unseen. The problem is that a lot of them don't either gel with their partner straight away or find them attractive. And they say, well, this isn't what I wanted. This isn't what I normally go for. He isn't normally what I go for. And the experts are saying, well, that's the whole point. If you go for what you're normally going for and it's clearly not working, then try something different.
16: Well, I totally agree with you. No, I think people, so one of the things that happens a lot with the people I work with, so I work with people who are high achieving, who can make anything in their life work except love. That's really my sweet spot and my specialty, is that they're used to working on things, and often they will have a tick list, and their tick list is all the things they think they want. But it doesn't work. Even if they get a dating agency to line up people who fit all of that criteria, but it doesn't work. Now, there's a couple of reasons why that doesn't work. Is one, the things that they think they want are coming from what they think they should want and also what they think is going to make them happy. So often somebody wants someone who has a certain kind of career or earns a certain amount or has a certain kind of lifestyle. But when you break it down, what they really want is they want someone who feels very engaged and that they feel very alive with them. And they get very stuck on this idea of what they think is going to make them happy. And actually, what you're saying is perfect, because people choose out of impulse, because they keep sort of throwing spaghetti at the wall, if you like, and expecting it to stick. And it's like, why is it not working? But, you know, I think our tick lists or what we think we want is always lacking in imagination. So from my experience in the last 10 years, 99, possibly 0.9% of my clients meet someone and they say, you know, I never would have picked them. This is weird because I normally go for this type. Now, what accounts for that is when your mind settles down and you're much more at ease and more present in your own body, people will pick outside of their habitual patterns. And it's like, it's this kind of incredible magical mystery is that when our mind is in a different place, we pick differently. But when our mind speeds up, we habitually and we keep trying and we go around in circles. So people, if they're willing to consider, well, what if you don't know what you want and you allow yourself to feel drawn to somebody when your mind is not insecure? That's when people pick differently.
13: Yeah, that's exactly what happened with me and my husband, actually. I'm giving away a lot here on the radio, but I would never have put us together, but I was completely drawn to him and now I'm happier than I've ever been. So it is true.
16: Well, that totally lines up with my experience of working with people. They'll say, I don't know why, there was just something about them. Now, my job is to help them stay settled and follow one foot in front of the other, what feels right, not what they're worried about or what they think things should look like. And I love it because you're saying, well, I'm happier than I've ever been. And you can almost hear in your voice the surprise. It's like, what? Hang on. This is just not, you know, and that's why I think a tick list should be burnt because it lacks imagination. I doubt if you could have come up with a list that would have given you your level of happiness now if you'd done it off a list.
13: Very true. Very true. So is it, like you say, high achievers? Is it people that are quite methodical? And I'm a bit of a list writer as well and a bit of a, you know, got a so many year plan. Is it those people who are more unlucky in love because they're bringing what's in their professional life into their personal life? Or into their love life, maybe?
16: You know, it's a really good question. So when I first started wanting to do this work way back when, I had this client and I wasn't working with her to help her with her love life. I was helping her as an executive coach because the business that I run two businesses, one called One Thought with my husband, Aaron Turner. And that specializes in working with leaders, entrepreneurs and organizations that are kind of shifting and evolving and making an impact in the world. And I was working with a leader who was a very successful entrepreneur. She was on her second or third business, and I was working with her as an executive coach. And I started to see, oh, she's longing for love, but she never comes off duty. I wonder if she ever allows anybody in. Does that make sense?
13: Yes.
16: Because
13: she
16: was on full achievement mode all the time. Now, she had an absolute heart of gold. Like, she's loyal, passionate. And she really was a sort of very, she really was the moment I fell in love with working with people who were high achieving is that she put all of her energy into her friendship groups, her businesses, everything was working really well except love. And then I started to see that the way she was using her mind in her love life was that kind of get it done. Okay, if I work hard enough, if I just pursue all of the, you know, and almost like she was using all these business skills in her love life and it wasn't working because your love life is about connection. It's about showing up more intuitively. It's about slowing down to the pace of love. And there was no space for that in her. So she was the first person I remember thinking, I wonder if the thoughts that she's using to date, if you shifted and allowed those to kind of quieten down and she did it more intuitively, I wonder what would happen.
13: And is she with someone now?
16: She is. Good. We worked together and she met somebody after trying for a couple of decades, really trying everything. Like, she'd done books on love. She'd tried agencies. She'd done everything because she's a real grafter. You know, and I fell in love with her spirit because for me too, you know, I really resonate with that trying and being brave and putting yourself out there and getting outside your comfort zone. And if something doesn't work, you try something else. But it's like the one thing she wasn't trying was the natural version of herself.
13: Mm, interesting.
16: So she met someone, you know, a couple of months later, they're now married and they have a lovely life. And it's really extraordinary to watch her in that relationship because she's soft, but also a really clear, uncompromising, gentle version of herself.
13: Well, this is going to give hope to a lot of our listeners, I'm sure. But how can you change these ingrained patterns? Because it's not easy to change, especially when you're a certain age. You know, it's hard to change what you know.
16: Well, you would think You would think, you know, the Relationship Ready. So I run, Relationship Ready is a company that I run that specializes in working with people who can make anything in their life work except love. I wrote a book about it. It's called Becoming Relationship Ready, Discovering a Radically New Way to Date. And I wrote that book because I kept seeing what looked like, we've tried everything. This isn't, you know, love's not on the cards for me, or there's no way it's going to work because I've tried everything stories. So I wanted to show that it's possible, and all the things that you think are getting in the way, those can shift in literally a moment's insight. It doesn't have to take years for you to shift your thinking, but you have to know it is your thinking that's creating your patterns. Now, traditional models will normally say, well, let's look at your thinking and track it back. But actually, what I do with people is, if people could see their state of mind on a date, see the feeling of their mind, because most people, there's typical themes that people show up to a date, you know, one of them is they're sitting there and they're a bit nervous, and then they start essentially racing ahead in the future. Does this person like me? How do I feel about them? What would our kids look like? What's a good look like? You know, I mean, honestly, it happens all of the time, is that people are racing ahead to seeing if they can just get the job done. If they could see that that was an unhelpful state of mind, it allows them to start considering that, oh, this might not be the tool for the job.
13: Mm.
16: You know, people show up with very, very insecure, intense, self-conscious states of mind to dates, and then they wonder why it was not enjoyable. They wonder why a second date didn't happen. Like, I work with a lot of people that deal with the fact that things always fizzle out. They can get a date going, but it second, third dates just fizzle out. It just they don't know why. And it's because at some point, all of that thinking just starts to come in and clutter up the connection.
13: Yeah.
16: You know, where space of connection would normally happen, all their thinking crowds in and crushes that initial nice feeling of, oh, they're interesting. So it's like, it doesn't have to take years. It just takes an awareness that your state of mind or the thoughts that you're using may not

0: people are not themselves when they're nervous. Who said the weird thing at the party or the dinner table when they were feeling super nervous or anxious or conscious? And you're like, why did I say that?
1: Oh, I could tell you stories.
0: Oh, my God, I've got so many. And it's like that bubbling up of anxiousness that comes up and then the weird thing pops out your mouth. But people are doing that on dates. And it's like, just give yourself and give your date a bit of time just to quieten down, Because then you can start to see who's there. Then you can decide. I'm a big advocate that don't stay if it doesn't feel right. I feel like my work is an antidote to being a doormat, and I don't believe in settling. But the problem with, I think, particularly when you're high achieving, is you tend to get reactive to someone and say, well, I'm discerning and I don't want something that's not good, whereas you're not really owning the fact that you're just feeling self-conscious and nervous and a bit lost.
1: Yeah. Well, everyone deserves to be in a loving relationship. And if you want to be relationship ready, I'm talking to our listeners now, you can buy the book from our website, tre.radio. It's called Becoming Relationship Ready, Discovering a Radically New Way to Date. And it's by Leela Turner, who we're chatting to now. Leela, for Relationship Ready, do you have your own website?
0: I do. It's relationshipready.co.uk. So we're based in the UK, but we work with clients all around the world, really. And I have a podcast as well, so which people are welcome to listen to, Relationship Ready, Becoming Relationship Ready with Leela Turner. So there's lots of ways that you can kind of connect with the message and the, you know, this approach that you can just start from now, fresh from now, starting with your own thoughts. There's lots of ways to kind of connect.
1: Yeah. Well, you've given some great advice. Thank you so much for joining us, Leela.
0: Oh, I'd love, lovely to chat with you. Thank you so much for having me.
1: My pleasure. Take care. Bye-bye.
0: Take care. Bye.
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1: Now, the book Be Patient is a warm, darkly comic account of our first guest's desperate search for a diagnosis against the backdrop of a hilariously funny, heartfelt and at times shocking insight into patient life. She joins us now. Welcome to the show, Tilly Rose.
7: Hi, thank you very much for having me.
1: Can you hear me okay, Tilly?
7: I can, yes.
1: Great stuff. So this is a medical mystery that went on for 20 years, I believe.
7: It is a medical mystery that sadly has been my real life. Yes. And the book is kind of covering the whole patient experience and what it means to be a patient in our healthcare system, but it's also

0: tied up in the fact, as you say, that I was undiagnosed for so many years and on the search for a diagnosis, which meant that I very much ended up going to every ologist within our NHS, every department, having every test, every procedure, in an attempt to get what in medicine is everything, a label and a diagnosis, in order to be able to get your treatment and hopefully your cure. So yeah, it was a twofold story, really.
1: Yeah, and we've described this as being funny, because no one wants to read miserable books, but it was serious for you. I mean, you've made it funny to make it more interesting, but what were your symptoms and what was the final diagnosis?
0: Well, it went on for a very long time. And as you say, we end up searching, I think, in those dark moments in life for those moments of laughter that we can cling on to. My family and I often say that laughter in these situations ends up being the best medicine of all, particularly when there's nothing else being offered. Yeah. And sadly, we had many times along the way that were like that. The ultimate diagnosis was several things, really. It was a perfect storm that came together. I ended up, after a long, arduous journey, finding out that I'd lived with 13 years of undiagnosed active tuberculosis.
1: No.
0: From drinking unpasteurized milk on my great aunt's dairy farm when I was 5 years old.
1: Oh my goodness.
0: Yeah, that was kind of the first, that was enough, really. That was the first section one of Be Patient of the book covers that. And I was then put on the treatment, started to get better, began to get my life back, and it was all looking good. But sadly, I was then subsequently diagnosed with Addison's disease, which is an illness where your adrenal glands don't produce cortisol, and cortisol is needed for every organ in the body to function. And that then proved to be the next medical mystery that we ended up uncovering. And I ended up going into a crisis. And it was my mum, actually, my hero mum, who's one of the key characters in the book, who recognised the symptoms and once again saved me. And then this perfect storm all culminated eventually in a 3-month admission in a London hospital in 2022, where I began to deteriorate severely again and was having seizure-like episodes every few hours. And nobody could explain what they were or what was happening to me. And it was at that point in my journey, sadly, after many years of sort of roller coaster of ill health, that I was told that I was going to be discharged on palliative comfort care and that nothing could be offered. And it came back to, as I touched on before, the fact that if you don't have a label or a name for what's going on with you, the treatments, you know, aren't there and aren't available. So in absolute desperation, how this all ended up transpiring, I posted on Instagram and I asked the world if the world had any ideas from my hospital bed for what could be going on with me, as the doctors were saying that they were scraping the barrel for tests and all that was being offered was this comfort care. And the world answered.
1: Oh, wow. How lovely.
0: Story. Yeah, a story which restored our faith in human beings, and a story which then ultimately led to me getting my final diagnosis, which linked to all of these things I'd previously had wrong with me. And that was that I'd got underlying Ehlers-Danlos syndrome, and it caused vascular compressions in my body to develop, which meant that the blood wasn't flowing to vital organs. And that came about as a result of an idea that was posed on Instagram that my mum then spent the next year furiously, relentlessly researching. And yeah, in many ways, I say Instagram saved my life, which was mad.
1: That is crazy, but so good. Just tell me again, what syndrome is it?
0: So the underlying cause of all of this, that it all stems back to, that I was born with, which is actually gaining kind of more awareness at the moment, is Ehlers-Danlos syndrome. And what that means is that you're born with your connective tissue in your body basically being too stretchy. And that can cause lots of different problems to develop. And for me, it was sort of this imperfect, perfect storm where I lost so much weight in a short amount of time with the tuberculosis during puberty, which is a time in your body when things are shifting and moving anyway. And if you have Ehlers-Danlos syndrome and you're prone to having this connective tissue that's too stretchy, things can end up shifting into the wrong place. And that's basically, simplistically, what happened to me. Against the backdrop of the tuberculosis, things moved into the wrong place, and I then had these vascular compressions, these squashed blood vessels that remained undetected for years and basically just caused havoc to so many different parts of my body. So it was kind of this domino effect that I say seems kind of unique to me, but in many ways actually is something that was just this storm that could have happened to anyone.
1: And are you okay now? Are you cured or do you manage it or?
0: So I ended up going on after this Instagram scenario, I ended up going actually on to Germany, where I had this specialist scan where it got diagnosed, and I had 3 life-saving surgeries in Germany over the last 18 months. And I've recently returned to England with just the kind of final bits of like getting me back on my feet, but the fundamental causes are all fixed and the compressions are fixed. So after being told that life was kind of over, yeah, I went over to Germany and my life was saved by these surgeries, which is incredible.
1: That is incredible and a lovely story. It just shows you, doesn't it? I mean, they say, you know, if you're ill or if your doctor says you've got an illness, don't look on the internet because Mr. Google can, you know, scare you. But the internet is good. It does have some good points as well, health-wise.
0: I think so. I often cite this as a story of social media for social good, really, because you're right, something really good came out of a terrible situation. But what social media does have the capability of doing is opening up a global healthcare conversation. And I think what I've seen since going to Germany, and you've got your listeners in Spain, is that the conversations about healthcare don't have to be just limited to one country. Like actually sharing ideas and opening up the doors to healthcare can be revolutionary. And I've seen this clinic that I've been going to have my vascular compression operations in Germany. I've met a lot of other patients along the way whilst being there who, like me, were unable to get diagnosed in their own country, such as New Zealand, Australia, America, Iran, people from all over the world, and have ended up resorting to going to Germany for this specialist operation. And I've met young women who this particularly affects, going into that clinic on feeding tubes, in wheelchairs, unable to function or live their life. And I've seen them a couple of days later, sitting there eating a meal and walking out of the clinic. And I think that speaks volumes for what the internet can do and what social media can do. And a lot of people have found out about this clinic through it being opened up in that way. And that has to be a good thing.
1: It's
0: saving lives through doing that. But you wouldn't know about it if it wasn't for the Google Docs, as maybe.
1: Yes, yeah.
0: You know, there's a plus side as well, I think.
1: So and it's empowering. Is it a rare illness? Is that why they didn't know about it in the UK?
0: It was missed on my scans in the UK, sadly. It is rare to the extent that I think the problem with rare diseases is they're rare until they're known about, right? So I think it's probably going to become apparent that more and more people actually have this than is currently being recognised. Ehlers-Danlos as an underlying syndrome is gaining a lot more publicity at the moment, with organisations like Ehlers-Danlos UK and Ehlers-Danlos International raising the profile. And I think actually more people are starting to get diagnosed and are realising that this plethora of symptoms that they had maybe actually do fit under this syndrome, but without, as I say, that diagnostic label, their symptoms and their illness aren't being addressed. So I think the more awareness that can be raised about the names of these syndromes, and if anyone's listening and my story in any way resonates, or you think you might have something similar, it's definitely worth having a look into. It can affect multiple parts of the body. And as I say, it's not widely known about at the moment.
1: And you must have been slightly relieved when you got a name for it all, because you sort of feel slightly mad, don't you? You keep going to the doctors and they keep saying, well, there's nothing wrong, we can't find what's wrong, and you know there is something wrong, it's your body.
0: You're completely right. Yeah. And sadly, I mean, I was ending up in emergency situations and ambulances and critical care again and again in a very kind of serious way. So you sort of get stuck in this position where, as you say, you're ill. So you want someone to be able to give it a name, because then you've actually got a chance of getting better. Whereas knowing you're ill and the chest is coming back normal and nobody being able to pinpoint it actually doesn't really help you. So you're right. When I actually got my vascular compression diagnosis and I had my scan, and the professor who was doing the scan, he said, I found the thing that explained your symptoms. I let out a scream, and it was a scream of like a mix of joy, relief and fear, I guess, all bundled into one, because it sounds mad to think, it's not that you want to have the illness, but by knowing you've got it, you can then suddenly have a plan to move forward. And I think having a plan in that respect is everything.
1: For sure. Yeah. So this is your story, but it says here that it's complete with survival tips, which I think will hopefully help other people. Can you give us an example of a survival tip?
0: It is. Yeah. So at the end of each chapter, I have a list of patient survival tips, everything from sort of write lists before appointments to, you know, keep your ideas all concise and use that short appointment that you have to the maximum, to then kind of more lighthearted ones. Like if you're a hospital patient, turn off your loudspeaker when you're on the ward, because nobody wants to hear your whole conversation that you're having with your friend at 5 a.m. So there's kind of a mixture of practical, emotional and kind of lighthearted, funny ones. And yeah, I don't know, maybe some of your readers would have read Adam Kay's This Is Going to Hurt.
1: Oh yes, we've interviewed him.
0: He obviously wrote it from a doctor's perspective, and I read Adam Kay's This Is Going to Hurt, and after 20 years as a patient thought, there's definitely a reply to this. There has to be a reply from the other side of the hospital curtain. And that is what Be Patient is. It's a response, really. And it's a response that's saying it actually did hurt. It hurt a lot. But at the same time, what kind of being a patient gives you is this bizarre insight into human beings in this sort of way that you would never normally experience. You're living with them, you're sleeping with them. I call it the sleepover from hell, because when else in life would you be forced to stay overnight with a bunch of total strangers, while sadly being at kind of your most vulnerable position in your life? It's a truly unique situation that often feels a bit like a social experiment as much as it feels being ill.
1: Yeah, I'm sure. And the title, Be Patient, I mean, you had to be patient as a patient for about 20 years.
0: Yes, I say that. I really became qualified at two things, being a patient and being very, very patient.
1: Well, it proves the kindness of strangers, and it proves that Instagram has worked. And I'm so glad that you're okay now. The book for our listeners is Be Patient, Life, Loss and Laughter from Behind the Hospital Curtain. And it's by Tilly Rose, who we're chatting to now. You better give us your Instagram name then.
0: Yes, my Instagram name is @TillyRose. And with the Instagram, I'm still continuing to sort of tell the story via Instagram as it unfolds. And what's, I guess, been sort of unique with the Instagram itself is my followers have come on this journey with me from being in that hospital, being offered nothing more than comfort care, to seeing how actually this has turned into a story of hope, really, that things, you know, have the possibility to change, and that it's kind of validating a lot of other patients' daily reality. And I try to show the real nitty gritty of what goes on as a patient, which feels quite bizarre, because day one, when I was first unwell as a child and then a teenager, I was so absolutely determined not to be labelled the patient and just to be Tilly, that I really didn't want anyone around me to know that I was ill. I tried to do my best to hide it. I tried to, you know, just fashion some sort of normal life against this sort of horror show that was happening behind the scenes. But with opening up on Instagram, I've really seen that by kind of letting people in, I'm certainly not alone when it comes to this experience of patient life. And it's really made me see that though my situation might seem unique or extreme, actually every single one of us will be a patient at some point in our lives. It's something that none of us can escape. And therefore I feel something that we should all really be invested in patient care as a topic, because whether it's for us or for our loved ones, we are all at some point in our lives going to be touched by it. Yeah. And nothing perhaps screams that more than whenever you kind of mention that you've written a book about being a patient, or you mentioned being in hospital. Everyone has a story. Like everyone you come across will have a story, whether it be the one time they went to the GP or, you know, the overnight stay that they had in hospital. That experience seems to stay with people. And yeah, everyone has a tale to tell.
1: Well, you're a true inspiration. I wish you lots of luck with the book, and thank you for joining us, Tilly.
0: Thank you very much. Thank you for having me.
1: You're welcome. Bye for now.
0: Bye.
2: TRE.

0: Western Hemisphere and North America in particular, yep, as this sphere of influence and America's backyard, and we're going to secure that. And then what happens to the rest of the world we'll deal with from a distance.
1: Yeah, and Canada has clearly said we're not necessarily happy with those terms and conditions that would make that fortress. It's also a bit of a test of President Trump's strategy here. If you look at other allies until now, when they have been staring down the threat of steep tariffs from President Trump, they have chosen to negotiate, not necessarily a comprehensive deal, but around the edges to lower tariffs on one product or the other. If you listen to what the Trump administration has been saying, they point out that the only countries that have retaliated are China and Canada, putting them essentially in the same boat. Why is Mark Carney doing that, the prime minister? Well, for one, as we said, he feels these are simply terms that Canada cannot agree to, that would be too punitive for Canada. But also, I think that this is a bit of a gamble, isn't it, for Mark Carney, to say, we stand up to Trump, let's see what happens.
0: Yeah, it's a test case. Right. China, obviously, the United States cannot push around. It is too big, and it has too many ways of retaliating and having a very real impact on the U.S. And we've already seen some of this with their decision not to buy as much agricultural exports and their restrictions they had on critical minerals. All of these things make it very difficult for the United States to dictate terms to China. I think the American negotiators look at Canada differently. And Trump himself has said this. You know, we have all the power. We're the big economic power. They are very small. They need us. We don't need them. What Carney is saying is actually you do. We have means of exerting pain, putting economic pressure on you that maybe are not the same as what you can do to us, but it's enough that it'll have an impact. And he might be serving as an example to all of these U.S. allies in Europe and Asia as an example of how you can stand up to the U.S. and you don't have to fold and make concessions and just to be able to keep access to the U.S. market.
1: Yeah, it will mean, on that word pain, some pain in Canada as well. And Michelle sent us a question on this on Discord, asking if tariffs are a bad thing and are not paid by the country they're imposed on, what is the point of Canada imposing reciprocal tariffs except to increase the cost of importing stuff into your own domestic market?
0: Yeah, and it does. It's going to hurt Canada. Prices are going to go up in Canada on a lot of different things that these tariffs are on, the same way that prices for American consumers are going to go up if you want to buy Canadian whiskey at the liquor store. It also hurts domestic industries, the exporting countries' industries, and that is what these tariffs are designed to do, designed to hurt key segments of the United States in places that are near and dear to Donald Trump, whether it be Kentucky distillers or Iowa farmers or Michigan and Ohio auto manufacturers and auto parts manufacturers.
1: Yeah, I was interviewing the premier of Nova Scotia on one of our programs, and I was asking him about this question of putting pain on some American states versus the pain that his own province might face with some of these tariffs. And he said it's a fine line to walk because on the one hand, they do want to be able to at some point come back to the negotiating table and agree to some sort of deal that would walk down these tariffs. But at the same time, they're well aware of the fact that in order to get there, they have to put that pressure on the U.S. And he said it is the U.S. alcohol in particular that seems to really get under the skin of the Americans. So those are the tariffs that we are going to keep in place. And he said also, you know, interestingly, even if those tariffs were to be wiped away at some point, once American liquor, alcohol is back on Canadian shelves, people don't forget. It doesn't mean that they're going to go back and buy that American whiskey again, because they're not going to forget just what America was willing to do to its neighbor and its partner. So the long-lasting effects of this are really interesting. And I mean, to your point, Anthony, about the pressure on states that are politically sensitive to Donald Trump, think about the midterms,
0: right?
1: The real impact here.
0: Yeah. Midterms, what, now only 2 months away?
1: Yeah.
0: And voting is going to start even earlier than that in a lot of these states. And the ones that we just mentioned, Michigan, Ohio, and throughout there, Maine also,
1: yeah.
0: Alaska, Iowa, these are going to be key battleground states that will determine which party controls Congress, not just the House of Representatives, which it looks like the Democrats have a very good chance of taking back, but the United States Senate, which seemed like a heavy lift for Democrats a few months ago. Now, maybe not so much. So I think the Canadians, they might be willing to sit back and wait and either have Donald Trump back away because he knows he's got to try to address this before the midterms.

0: or after the midterms, his political strength would be notably weakened if he loses control of Congress, mm-hmm. and they might be able to get better terms for this. So American politics definitely is going to play a factor in this. And it's interesting, Canadian politics, I think, you know, we talk to Canadian office holders and people who are analyzing this, they think that Canada is much more united on this. They yes. feel aggrieved. They're sticking together. You mentioned not buying American liquor, but also I saw a picture of a fruit stand and it showed all these apples in one section gone and then one section where there were just all the apples, no one's touched them. And the caption was, guess which one are American apples? The Canadians are paying attention and they're not coming here yeah. to the U.S., not spending their tourist dollars. They're not crossing over to Maine or to Michigan to go on holiday, and they're not buying American exports. So at least domestically right now, Carney seems to be on more solid footing than Trump.
1: Polling here in the U.S., though, shows that most Americans do not support a trade war with Canada. And if you listen to some of the comments from senators in those really sensitive, politically sensitive states, like Susan Collins has been saying, I don't support a trade war with Canada. You look at, you know, you were mentioning Florida. I found it interesting that Senator Rick Scott had written that tourism to Florida is down. He was saying this in relation to Byron Donalds, who's running to be governor, saying that Byron Donalds will solve this. But my parents are what you call snowbirds. They moved down to Florida to escape the cold weather in New York State. And they are surrounded usually by Canadians because there are so many Canadians, particularly from Ontario, who go down to Florida either for half the year or a few months, whatever it may be. And if that starts to dry up, that does have a real impact.
0: Yeah. Politicians on the ground, ones who are going to have their names on the ballot in November, are feeling this. John Damuse, who is a Michigan state legislator, here he is talking about the negative impacts on his state from this trade war.
2: You know, you talk about anybody in the automobile industry, and these parts and vehicles move back and forth across the border multiple times. And depending on how these tariffs are structured, sometimes the same part is getting hit over and over again with tariffs. And, you know, and it even has a secondary impact. I was actually disappointed talking to somebody who I know quite well yesterday, who is in an industry where they make plywood, and it's all U.S. plywood. Okay. So they were actually happy about these tariffs because plywood is getting caught up, and now they can charge that much more money and still be competitive. And I was just thinking, we have a crisis in housing in the United States, especially in northern Michigan here. And this just makes it even more expensive for people to be able to build their own home.
0: It's a real problem. And that is not a Democrat saying that. That's a Republican. That's Yikes. A member of Donald Trump's own party. So I think that shows exactly how potent a political issue this might become.
1: And yet, the president and his administration are not backing down on this, despite the, let's say, frustration among some Republicans. And as you mentioned, that Republican in Michigan, and we mentioned some of the national figures as well, like Susan Collins, who are in these states that really do benefit from cross-border trade, who actually have families across the border as well. They are going to see a real impact. And despite that, I found it interesting that J.D. Vance was kind of out there on the campaign trail, if you will, ahead of the midterms, talking about this. And he was doubling down on the administration's position on Canada.
3: Canada and China have been the two worst countries when it comes to trade policy anywhere in the world. What a shame that is. China, you of course expect. They're our biggest economic competitor. I would expect that from China. I would not expect that from Canada. We have to remember, Canada is a state. Sorry, Freudian slip. That was actually an accident. Canada is a country that has underinvested in its military that quite literally would get invaded by a foreign country were it not for the umbrella of protection provided by the United States of America. And so how does Canada actually respond to that? By treating the people of Maine fairly? No. They apply ridiculous tariffs and other non-tariff duties on Maine products coming into Canada, and they don't expect Maine or anybody else to fight back. We're sick of that.
1: The fact is, I wonder in a state like Maine, even though we heard some applause there, how much a message like that will resonate because they do have such a close relationship with Canada. And most Americans are are, as we said, not in favor of a trade war with Canada. And I imagine kind of the neighborly battle here is not going to go down well with a lot of people. And that's something that, you know, I wonder how the administration is going to kind of deal with that.
0: Yeah, I mean, there's certain industries that are happy with these tariffs this trade war. The dairy industry would love to have access to Canada. There's been restrictions on that that are protecting the domestic Canadian dairy industry, aluminum manufacturers here in the United States, but few of them there are, very happy about the fact that they don't have to compete against Canadian aluminum, or at least there are higher tariffs on that. But by and large, you're right, the American public, they're focused on affordability, as we heard from that Michigan Republican. You know, they're caring about prices in the grocery store. They're caring about housing prices, houses built with natural resources, timber and such that come from Canada. I thought it was interesting, J.D. Vance, that were public remarks he made this week. Last week, there was a leaked audio of him at a fundraiser in New York on Wednesday night where he was kind of demeaning Carney a little bit. He called him a very sweet guy, but then when he comes to the negotiating table, he puffs out his chest and thinks he's going to out-tough Donald Trump, but ultimately he climbs down. That I don't know if that was one of the reasons why Carney ended up backing away from these talks, but it certainly didn't help.
1: No, and to be fair, we should say that Mark Carney may be pretty popular right now in taking a stand against the U.S., but once those tariffs start to hit, what will happen then? I was speaking to a former foreign affairs minister in Canada who was pointing out that, you know, this will mean a massive rescue effort, more or less, from the Canadian government to ensure that the businesses that are affected by the U.S. tariffs can still stay afloat, that families who are impacted by these tariffs can kind of not feel the impact as much as they might do. And that will involve things like bailouts, subsidies, so on and so forth. And so the impact could be pretty severe for Canada. Right now, they're saying elbows up, we're going to stick together and we can ride this out. But the question is for how long?
0: Let's step back a little bit because, you know, we talk about war and Carney actually said, we've been attacked. This is in a war, you're attacked. We've been attacked. Comparing this to a war, there's another war that Donald Trump is currently fighting of his own choice, and that's the one with Iran. It's not a shooting war necessarily right now, but it's still an economic sanctions war, and it has been an actual military conflict since February. In both cases, I think you can draw parallels between Iran and Canada and the way they have found means to stand up to the all-powerful United States. They have found pressure points that they can use. Donald Trump uses power, economic power, military power, in a way that few modern American presidents have. He is willing to use it. He was willing to go to war with Iran. He's been willing to use American economic muscle to pressure Canada. But now these not as powerful countries have been able to respond, whether it's Iran using the Strait of Hormuz and their proximity to it to disrupt the global economy, to bring pain, economic pain to Americans. And now I think you're seeing Mark Carney and the Canadians start to test where they have pressure points, whether it is these targeted tariffs, but also there's been discussion about limiting the export of critical minerals into the United States, limiting the export of power, generated power into U.S. states or oil into the United States. They know that there are some things they can do, even though the United States economy is massive, Canada's much smaller, the United States population is massive, Canada's not much smaller. Here you have two different countries, two very different types of conflicts, but their leaders learning that maybe they're not all that powerless after all.
1: And it goes beyond that. Think of the Israeli Prime Minister, Benjamin Netanyahu, who has at a few instances now really frustrated Donald Trump, for example, rejecting his next phase of the Gaza peace plan. Also with the continued bombing of southern Lebanon, where there has been a ceasefire in place. We've heard of these angry phone calls between the two leaders, but Benjamin Netanyahu has his own political realities. He has his right-wing coalition government and, of course, elections coming up. And that is front of mind for him more so, it seems, at the moment than what Donald Trump wants. Although if you listen to President Trump, he says we are in lockstep, Benjamin Netanyahu and he are together on everything. If you look at Gulf states, there have been rumblings of frustration there as well in how negotiations negotiations have been handled with Iran, how the war was handled, and when President Trump mooted the idea of charging a shipping toll in the Strait of Hormuz, they got him to kind of turn around on that. And we haven't really heard much about that from President Trump again since then.
0: Right. And Oman and Iran apparently negotiating perhaps on some sort of a deal on shipping through the Strait of Hormuz, where the two countries that border that waterway would be the ones that would determine who gets through and how much they pay. There are no clear off-ramps here. The negotiations with Iran, they left out a lot of key details and didn't strike agreements on things that ended up derailing those negotiations. And then here we have a trade war with Canada, where there's no clear off-ramp anymore. The deals that had been tried to be struck left things undecided, undetermined, unresolved, and that has ended up derailing those negotiations as well. So I mean, I think if you step back a little bit, at least internationally, Trump has faced some adversity. Things haven't gone the way he wanted. Domestically, he might be facing some more as well. Like we mentioned, the midterm elections are looming, although just yesterday we saw evidence that he still has a pretty firm control over the Republican Party. The Senate candidate, Darlene Graham, the sister of the late Senator Lindsey Graham, who was running for a full six-year term for the Republican nomination to compete in November, she won her contest with Donald Trump's enthusiastic backing. He was down there for a rally with her last week. He was the one who encouraged her to run. In Oklahoma, the candidate there for governor, the one who was endorsed by Trump, he ended up winning. So we've had some examples of people Trump back not winning their Republican nominations. But on Tuesday, we had two pretty high profile visible examples of Trump still being able to pick winners and losers within his own party.
1: Yeah. Domestically, I know we've talked so often about whether President Trump's grip on the Republican Party is slipping. I don't believe it. I think that grip is still pretty ironclad, and that if he wants something to happen, more or less, it still does among Republicans. He still wields an immense amount of power among the base, and it is still his party. So at the end of the day, we have to keep that in mind when thinking about the midterms.
0: And that wraps it all up for today. Sumi, it is great to have you on, as always. We'll talk to you all again soon. Bye.
1: Bye.
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0: Apparently, if you can make it here, you can make it anywhere. So welcome to New York, and specifically Flushing Meadows, where dreams will be made and shattered as the world's eyes focus on the final tennis grand slam of the year. The mixed doubles event has already taken place, and the main singles draw is about to begin. So there's just quiet anticipation here now at the US Open, soon to be replaced by raucous noise. And we're making quite a racket ourselves with some great stories all about athletes who swing with style.
1: Tennis is my first love, and then squash is kind of my passion to teach and grow the sport. And then paddle is kind of my new crush. Everyone gets jealous.
0: More from racket wizard Joanne Schickling on Not by the Playbook from the BBC World Service with me, Katie Smith. A New York special from the US Open. And we start with a guest we first met at Wimbledon in July. Andrea Jaeger told us the behind-the-scenes secrets of her remarkable rise to stardom as one of the youngest players ever to make a Grand Slam final. She told us how she beat Billie Jean King in 1983 in what became the legend's final Grand Slam match and the conversations that they had after. Andrea's star burned exceptionally bright, but it was a shooting star. She retired at the age of just 19. But that's where the truly remarkable part of her story starts. She set about pursuing what has become a lifetime's passion, charitable work helping children, something she had started doing while still playing.
2: I went to the school that kids were harming themselves, and the community was really concerned. I read about it in the, you know, in the newspaper, because I was playing in Madison Square Garden, took time on my own, went to the school, talked to the kids. So all of this was without bothering anyone, without calling anyone, just doing it on my own personal time. I didn't miss a practice. I didn't miss a match. I didn't miss a press conference. And what happened was one of the kids that were at the school, their parent worked for a newspaper, and they thought, this is amazing. This, and so the headline was like, teenage tennis sensation Andrea Jaeger, she could be shopping in Fifth Avenue with her millions. Instead, she's helping our kids. Isn't that great? The tour preferred me to not do that, I guess.
0: Why did they not want you to?
2: They told me it made them look bad. The bitter part was they didn't get what I was doing. And I said, we go in all these cities. This is what I do. I go and help people that are there, kids in hospitals. And I go, when I'm in Australia, like at King's Cross, these kids that are runaways, I go to phone booths and have them call their parents to let them know they're okay. I like go do things. I don't just sit in the hotel and the tennis courts. And they said, we don't care. You're just making us look bad. You have to stop it. You can do one or the other. I said, I love tennis. I love helping kids. I said, God, you decide what you want me to do. And then I went to the French Open a couple months later, and I was up 5-0 in the first set, and my shoulder popped. And it basically felt like Jaws, like a shark took my shoulder and took off with it. It popped bad. Like I couldn't move. I knew at that moment God answered. And so after my shoulder popped, it was interesting because I had 7 shoulder surgeries. It wasn't like I did nothing and not try to get healthy. I actually said this in a conversation with God. I said, you know, when I have to go one direction, just give a little injury. Like I didn't need to do the 7 shoulder surgeries. I got the point. You know, they won't let me do both. Okay. So I'm going to do the kids. So I knew God decided, okay, tennis is over. I'm supposed to go help kids now. That's my calling. I went on and started my Children's Cancer Foundation, have been helping kids ever since. All my prize money, all my money that I earned in tennis, I put into it, and I've been doing it every day. And because it's been that calling, it was something that my transition wasn't of depression or frustration. Granted, I would have loved to never have had to choose. Now it would be absurd to sit down a teenager and force them to say, you cannot help children and play on our circuit. You're making us look bad. That to me is, you know, horrific. I'm a very forgiving person, but that should have never happened.
0: I mean, that is shocking to me.
2: Yeah, it's disturbing. And people go, oh, would you want to change anything in your life? Everything happens for a reason, of course. That would be the only thing I would have changed.
0: Well, you've talked about the 40 plus years of being able to work on your foundation and put your work back into the community and the people across the world. The work you do is so profoundly important, and I can imagine is rewarding in its own way, but it must be really hard.
2: I don't know if hard is the right word. It's, you know, when you watch children suffer, obviously that's a difficult thing. If you're allowed to alleviate that, if you're allowed to bring some joy, if you're allowed to bring some comfort and happiness and laughter and fun, oh my gosh, how great is that? I was given a mission to help children with cancer have a better quality of life than children in need. And I'm going to do that, you know, with every breath that I have. And I see it work, and it works well. Several of those kids that came out when they're little children with cancer, we're like best friends now. And that is what anybody can do, something that's, you know, making a difference in their own life and doing something for another. And as some of the people in the industry say, it's really tough to go into pediatric oncology because your heart can't handle the suffering that goes on. Like doctors and nurses, a lot of them retire earlier than what other professions are doing because it's so hard. But for me, if you're gifted to do something, you're gifted to do it. It's never difficult when you know you're doing some good. It doesn't matter how many trenches you have to go through.
3: As a woman of faith, Andrea, and you've put a lot of faith in God throughout very key moments in your life, is it tough to see children suffering, knowing that you have faith that there's something else out there?
2: You know, some people are going to hear this answer and go, wow, that surprises me. For me, a child's diagnosed with cancer, or they're in an orphanage, or they're in a certain circumstance, they didn't bring in that circumstance. They were dealt with a circumstance and they're doing their best at it. So for me, my faith helps me. God didn't cause this. God's giving us the tools to help with it. You know, when you see things and you know kids are not getting their next birthday and they're going through a lot of situations that are painful or they're in suffering, God's giving you the ability and everyone the ability to do their best in it. How the families handle it, that's a whole other wonderment. What constitutes how love can prevail in such harsh circumstances? That to me, because I'm not a mom, I'm not a dad, I'm not that. But if you believe in the concept of we're all in this together, we're all kind of responsible in a sense of doing something somewhere. My faith gives me the ability to handle situations rather than look at them and going, why? So I understand, I've seen families lose faith when their child gets diagnosed with cancer. And I can understand that because it's difficult. I've never lost faith. It's like, okay, God, this has happened. This isn't of your doing. This is of their doing. Help me figure out how to deal with this doing. It's basically all there is to it. My job, if my role is to serve, how do I do that?
3: I just wanted
2: to
3: finish.
2: I'm not the person for short answers, am I? I'm sorry.
3: But this is, you know, this is what a conversation is. It's absolutely fascinating to hear that, because I can imagine you're in environments a lot where, yes, people lose faith or they question it or they wonder why things happen when you've been five, you know, you're 5 years old and you've never even experienced life yet. I as someone who's not been in those environments, I can't even imagine how difficult that is for families to try and comprehend it. And my understanding of faith is often that's a way to help you comprehend things, and it can be pretty confusing. I just wanted to finish by bringing up the intersection between greatness and doing good. And I think that's such an interesting way to look at sport, isn't it? But also a way to look at life. And I wonder how you think of that alongside your faith, alongside your tennis career, alongside what you've done since then in the 40 years working with kids with cancer, and how I suppose you look back on it all and see how your life is defined by moments of greatness, but doing good in those moments.
2: My barometer always has been, did I serve God in that process? Even if I won a match, if I didn't feel like I behaved or was in a certain way, that to me wasn't a win. That wasn't success. That wasn't greatness. And I think we're seeing a lot more people, and especially in sports, recognize this is an accomplishment here, but they thank God, or they thank their team, or they realize the sacrifices that have accumulated to become that greatness, because materialism isn't necessarily greatness. And that's why I've always had it easy, where a win in tennis may not necessarily mean I've achieved that. A loss in tennis could have achieved that. Helping kids in the way I do, a lot of people will look and go, well, why? you know, one person said, well, that's stupid. You're going to end up broken. All the kids are going to die anyway. Okay. Well, that's their perception and that's okay. But mine is very different. If I'm here and gifted with this time on earth, I'm going to put it to the use that I feel like is aligned with what God has called me to do in serving. And so that to me is greatness. And we all, I think instinctively, we all know that in our heart. Whether we go after that is another thing. And perhaps there's always a time in life someone will realize that. Hopefully it's before their last breath here, but everybody will always realize they kind of have their own compass, moral compass of what is bettering the world, what is bettering me, how is that lined up? I definitely feel like, I mean, it'll be hilarious after if, like, you know, I pass away and there's God going, I totally meant it this way, Andrea. You took it this way. Just be like, oh, now I get it. Okay, let's do it again. Let's try it again.
3: Just one more surgery and you would have been fine.
2: let's just figure this out. But to me, that's always been my joy. My joy always, my first friendship has always been since I'm little. I don't know why I got gifted with this, but I'm so grateful. My first friendship has always been with God. And so to only look back once really and say, okay, the trajectory of my life would have been very different. And the only reason I say that is I could have helped more kids still having the platform for tennis. So that's why I'm not upset that I wouldn't have had more successes in tennis. I'm upset. Oh, bummer. You set me back. You set back the trajectory of these children's lives to have better lives because you stopped this for no other reason than your ego or your selfishness or your whatever it was. And so that's how I look at my trajectories. How can I better something for someone else, not necessarily win more tournaments or become number one? Yeah. That wasn't my goal. My goal was to do the most I can with the platform I had. You know, that's just what I'm trying, you know, still doing now with less of a platform. So it's like you win and I think, what is it? Like $4.5 million or something?
3: Yeah, not bad.
2: That would help. That would help my children's cancer program. Bummer, you know, not in that draw.
3: Better start training again.
2: I know. Where's that wild card request?
3: Former US Open semi-finalist Andrea Yeager and her lifetime's work of helping others. And the full interview, including how she achieved the extraordinary success she had on court, is available on the Not By The Playbook podcast.

Hello, producer Joel here with this week's Brain Teaser. Now, Katie is in New York living it up at the US Open, whilst I'm stuck back here in the studio. So I thought I'd do some research about the home of the final tennis Grand Slam of the year, Flushing Meadows. The US Open was actually first played in Rhode Island before moving to Forest Hills in Queens in 1915. The tournament's only been held at Flushing Meadows since 1978. What I want to know is, what was on the site before there was a stadium? Was it A, a pet cemetery? B, an ash and garbage dump? Or C, an airfield? Have a think. I'll be back later with the answer.

0: From the BBC World Service, this is Not by the Playbook. I'm Katie Smith, here in a quiet and almost empty media centre at Flushing Meadows, ahead of the US Open getting into full swing. And on the topic of a full swing, imagine a sport that combines tennis, squash, badminton and table tennis. Well, wonder no more. We head to Harlem a little later in the show to meet racquet lawn world champion Joanne Schickling. First, though, we go back nearly 30 years when Australian tennis player Pat Rafter was the surprise winner of the men's US Open. Dismissed as a fluke victory by John McEnroe, Rafter returned to Flushing Meadows the following year and retained the title. And in doing so, became the world number one in the process. Not by the Playbook's Ashley Byrne has been hearing from the man himself.
1: It's the 7th of September 1997, and a crowd of excited tennis fans at Flushing Meadows in New York are enthralled as Australian outsider Pat Rafter battles Britain's Greg Rozetsky in the men's singles final of the US Open.
2: All of a sudden, I'd gone from an underdog to the favourite in my own mind. 30.
1: After going two sets to one up, Rafter is determined to seize his opportunity for victory.
2: You know, you got everything to lose. For some reason, coming third or fourth is not as bad as coming second.
1: And as Rafter finishes the fourth set, 7-5 against Rozetsky, he not only wins his first career Grand Slam title, but also the US Open, Australia's first victory in nearly a quarter of a century. From his childhood in the Australian countryside, Pat Rafter would go on to reach the top of the game alongside giants like Pete Sampras and Andre Agassi. But as a young player, he was never sure he had what it took to be a pro.
2: In the 16s and 18s, I was really quite poor. It was a tough time for me over those next 4 to 5 years. But I was 19 and I was sitting down with my mum and I just said, "Mum, I don't think I can make it. I don't think I'm good enough." And she just said, "But you don't need to make it. You just do whatever makes you happy." And that took a lot of pressure off me. So that was a turning point. I always remember that.
1: Rafter began to relax and his performance improved. In 1993, he qualified for Wimbledon and began his journey from a young talent into a top-level player, something he's still very modest about.
2: I had enough talent, but I wasn't the most talented, that's for sure. I was able to hide a lot of problems within my game through my athleticism.
1: But by 1997, Pat was on the brink of the big time as he entered the US Open.
2: I was playing pretty well. I didn't really think about winning it. I just thought about competing. I didn't have any expectations, that's for sure. So when I went there, I was just playing.
1: Rafter was the 13th seed and only 24 years old, so nobody was expecting much from him. But as the tournament progressed, more and more top players were knocked out. And in the semi-finals, he was drawn against the only player left who was ranked above him, Michael Chang of the United States.
2: I felt comfortable every time I went to play someone until I got to Chang in the semi-finals.
1: Chang was odds-on favourite, but Rafter beat him in straight sets and found himself in his first ever Grand Slam final against the unseeded Greg Rozetsky. Rafter was nervous before the game, but he got a reassuring word from an Australian great.
2: I was speaking to John Newcombe before he walked out and he just said, "No, you've got to start feeling confident about where you're at and you're better than him. This is yours. You're ready to win this."
3: At the start of the third set, Rozetsky threatened to fight back. He broke serve, but Rafter, playing his best tennis of the match, broke back.
1: Now, you beat Rozetsky comfortably and became a US Open champion, a Grand Slam winner. Back home in Australia, you became a bit of a superstar overnight, didn't you, really?
2: In a way, yeah. It was a few... You're actually making me reminisce right now. It's been a long time, 20 years. So try and think about that time when, you know, you walked everywhere and people knew who you were.
1: The shock of Rafter's victory led many to write it off as a fluke that wouldn't be repeated. American player John McEnroe described Rafter as a one-slam wonder. But with characteristic good humour and modesty, he says the criticism wasn't unfounded.
2: Yeah, he can say what he wants. He's entitled to it. And he was right. You know, I wasn't that good a player.
1: Obviously, you proved McEnroe wrong and progressed in that tournament. Did you think you'd be able to do it again?
2: No, I didn't think I could do it again. I went in there feeling a little bit flat, to be honest. And Nuke pulled me aside and said, "What are you doing?" And I said, "I'm struggling here." He said, "This is a US Open. Get up, get up." and I was into the third round, and I actually started getting up again. And then the rest of the tournament went my way.
1: In the semi-finals, Mark Philippoussis played Pete Sampras, beating him in five sets. And this led to an all-Australian final. Rafter and Philippoussis had once been rivals for the hearts of Australian tennis fans. But on the day, Rafter's athletic energy was too much for his Aussie opponent.
2: I had no pressures like I had against Greg. So for some reason, I felt really open, really relaxed, ready to play.
1: Rafter was at the peak of his powers and at the top of the game. The following season, he became world number one, a position, he says, he didn't enjoy.
2: Yeah, I just wasn't good enough to win a lot of tournaments. That was a thing, you know, so it was a lot of pressure, and I knew it, part of the game, I suppose. But people like Hewitt, Kafelnikov, Sampras, Agassi, for me, I just wasn't as good as those guys.
1: Tell us about the Australian Open, because you never won that, did you?
2: No, I didn't, mate. I only won a couple of USs. That's all I could get. They wouldn't let me have the Aussie. I guess the closest one I came to was 2001 semi-finals, playing Andre two sets of one up, and I cramped. So that was a bit of a shame. That was the one year I played well. It was a great ride. I enjoyed playing well in Australia because I never did it that much.
1: Outside of his back-to-back triumphs in New York, Rafter's best Grand Slam performances came at Wimbledon.
2: Wimbledon, to me, is the greatest event in the world, and it just had this feel and this awe, had a really special energy to it. I really felt it, and I'll remember that feeling till the day I die. You know, like an old movie or an old film where you take with photographs, is that haze. To me, Wimbledon had a feel of haze and smoke and mystery, and I loved it.
1: Rafter was a serve and volley tennis player, a style of playing which is best suited to fast surfaces.
2: Grass was my surface. So there's probably only a handful of guys that could win Wimbledon, and I was one of them. And I was always got myself in position to win it, but never got there in the end. And being so close, you know, it's sort of pretty painful as well.
1: He reached the final of Wimbledon in 2000, but his opponent was defending champion Pete Sampras, the greatest grass court player of his era.
2: The match itself was really ugly. You know, Pete and I always played really ugly matches.
1: Rafter won the first set after a tiebreak. The second set went to a tiebreak too, which started off well for Sampras.
2: And I just came up with a couple of really good points, and I got up 4-1 in a tiebreaker serving to go up 6-1. And I choked, and I couldn't get a ball back over the net. You know, there were moments through Wimbledon that I reminisce on really choking badly, and that was one of them.
1: Sampras won the second set, and as the evening drew in, the momentum of the match was all with him.
2: It was dark, I remember. Gee, it was dark, and we shouldn't have been playing. I'd pretty well lost the match. It was time to go, give the crowd what they want, and pack up and head home.
1: A year later, Rafter was in the Wimbledon final again. But this time, instead of having to dislodge the imperious champion Sampras, Rafter was up against Goran Ivanišević.
4: Finally, Ivanišević got his break. Deservedly, the title was his.
1: And you were runner-up again. How did that feel?
2: You know, it felt terrible. I knew I was stopping at the end of the year, so it was my last chance to win the greatest tournament, and I didn't do it. And I felt like I should have, and it hurt for a long time.
1: Rafter isn't one for spending his time sitting in a bar with a beer looking back wistfully on his career. But when forced to reflect, he sees those two victories at the US Open as the highlights of a wonderful career.
2: There's a lot of other special moments, playing Davis Cup, representing your country, playing the Australian Open main draw for the first time, going to Wimbledon, but winning the Grand Slam was my dream and I got it.
0: Two-time US Open winner.
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0: Is tennis the cruelest game? That's the question author Matt Futterman answers in his new book of the same name. With unprecedented access to the world's elite, he tells us why the toll of trying to make it to the top makes tennis the cruelest game of all. Not by the Playbook continues in a couple of minutes.
11: BBC News with Chris Barrow. The Israeli Prime Minister has condemned settlers who again attacked the Palestinian village of Kusra in the occupied West Bank. Benjamin Netanyahu called them rioters who violated the law and harmed Israel's standing in the world. Rescuers in Nepal battling to find survivors from Wednesday's deadly glacier collapse have managed to drill into a tunnel where dozens of workers are believed to be trapped. A pipe has been inserted to send air into the tunnel, which is part of a hydroelectric power plant. President Zelensky has ordered an investigation after a Russian airstrike detonated munitions in a warehouse near a residential area outside Ukraine's capital, killing 37 people. Mr. Zelensky said it was horrific negligence to store explosives near civilians. Niger's military rulers say an attempted coup in the capital has been defeated after hours of fighting around key government and military sites. Reports say the presidential guard, supported by Russian forces, an airbase at Niamey's international airport. Voting is due to end shortly in Iceland's referendum on whether to resume talks on joining the European Union. The vote comes 13 years after Iceland suspended the previous talks. Norway's King Haakon used his first public speech since taking the throne to pay tribute to his late father, Harald. He died on Friday, aged 89. Throughout the day, thousands of mourners have been laying cards, flowers and flags outside the Royal Palace in Oslo. Pakistan's Prime Minister Shehbaz Sharif has ordered the suspension of 8 senior hospital officials and for them to face criminal proceedings after 14 newborn babies burned to death in a fire in a maternity ward. The Premier of the Canadian province of Ontario, Doug Ford, has unveiled a big sign next to Lake Ontario on the border with the United States, which reads Lake Ontario in English and French. It's a response to an executive order by President Trump renaming it Lake America.
0: This is Not by the Playbook from the BBC World Service, and I'm Katie Smith. I'm at Flushing Meadows, New York, ahead of the 146th US Open Tennis Championship. The doors are ready to burst open to the public at any moment, but for now, I'm relishing the quiet anticipation. Still to come, is tennis the cruelest game? That's the question tennis journalist Matt Futterman tries to answer in his new book of the same name. With unprecedented access to the world's elite, he tells us about the toll of trying to make it to the top and whether tennis is the cruelest of them all. But first, a quick subway journey now on the 7 train and then the 2 train uptown to Harlem. That's where we find our next guest. Joanne Schikkeling is a racket wizard. Born in South Africa, it was her tennis ability that brought her to the US, where in 2023, she became a racket lawn world champion. Now, if you don't know what racket lawn is, well, I promise you are not alone. All will be explained. All you need to know, though, in the meantime, is that you have to be very, very good at a whole raft of different racket sports.
12: I definitely think I'm racket obsessed. I've just loved anything with a ball from when I was younger. And yeah, I just kind of fell in love with tennis at a young age. And just since then, I just any racket sports that I can try and try get better at. I've just been obsessed with playing it and doing it and have a little bit of a natural talent for kind of adapting and switching between racket sports, which sometimes some people say you can only play one racket sport. You can only do tennis or you can only do squash. And I just found switching between the two was such a great way to kind of cross train when I was younger and just made it so much more fun. And yeah, I just never really had too much of an issue with it.
0: Because a lot of people like to try and rank racket sports, don't they? They say, you know, squash is the poor man's tennis or paddles for those who can't do this and all of that. So where do you see them? Do they all link together for you or are they quite different?
12: For each one, there's different things that I like and that I find challenging. for example, like table tennis. It's just such a fine margin for error. It's so fast. Your reactions have to be so quick. And then you go to like badminton, you know, the way the shuttle flies through the air is so different. So the timing on that, but then it's just the movement is just also so quick. And explosive. Tennis is just, you know, you have to have a lot more power, and technique is such a big part of tennis. You have learning topspin, and, you know, the court is so big, and mastering the serve, which is such a technical shot. And then the new sport now of paddle just brings in the part of squash, which I love, which is the angles. It's like a third dimension to a racket sport, because not many racket sports have, you know, walls. And so squash brings in that, the angles and the deception. And then paddle kind of brings both, you know, the aspects of tennis and squash together.
13: You have such a huge smile on your face when you talk about all of them. I was really trying to work out which one was your favorite and I couldn't. They're like your kids. Surely you can't pick one, can you?
12: Exactly. Exactly. I always think of tennis as my first love. And then squash is kind of my passion to teach and grow the sport. And then paddle is kind of my new crush.
13: We won't tell the others about...
12: Everyone gets jealous. So
13: now I need you to tell me about racquetlon, because I have literally never heard of this. And this is quite a big part of your life. And it's something that sounds like it's quite big around the world. And I can't believe I've never heard of it. So tell me more.
12: Yeah, so I think of it as the triathlon of racket sports. So it's a competition combining table tennis, badminton, squash, and tennis, going from the smallest rackets to the biggest rackets. And you play each sport to 21 points, and the player with the most cumulative points wins. And from the first time I tried it, I was just hooked, because I just loved how it's unique that it just combines all the racket sports, you know, the touch, the movement, the tactics, but it brings like an extra element of adaptability and mental resilience. Competing in it is very unique because, you know, if you play tennis or squash, you know, it doesn't matter if you win 6-4 or, you know, 11-6. There's always room for you to lose points. You don't have to win every single point. Roger Federer's famous speech, you know, I think it was the Dartmouth graduation, where he talks about, you know, the percentage of points that, you know, he won versus lost. He didn't really have to win every point. He just had to, you know, win a certain amount of, you know, percentage of points. But in racquetlon, because you're not an expert of every sport, so I could be good at squash, but I'm playing somebody who played on the European national team in table tennis. So, you know, I'm not going to compete with that. For that person, when we're playing table tennis, yeah, they can beat me, but every point they lose is, it's almost a match point. The weight of the point is so different. They should beat me 21-0 in table tennis, but if I get 5 points, that's devastating for them.
13: It's quite psychological then.
12: Yeah. So I love that, like, added pressure and challenge.
13: But it sounds great fun getting involved, but you're really quite good at it as well, aren't you, Joanne?
12: Yeah, I'm okay. I'm all right. I'm not too bad. I surprised a lot of people because I'd never played in a tournament before. So a lot of the players, you know, it's a pretty small group of players that compete, because it is such a unique sport. And I mean, training for it is almost full time, because to be good, you really have to put in the hours for each sport, not just, you know, if you think, okay, to be good at tennis or squash, you have to put in, you know, several hours a day, but now add on 4 racket sports. So, yeah, so I think I just, you know, I caught some players by surprise, just having no pressure and being able to play free, I think helped.
13: Joanne's passion for racket sport has seen her pursue a successful career, including a spell coaching at Columbia University. Eventually, that led her to work for a Harlem-based nonprofit called Street Squash, where she's now their squash director.
12: We combine squash training with academic tutoring, college prep. We have social workers on staff. We just take a really holistic approach to empowering participants in Harlem, and we use squash as the hook. You know, I really believe in, okay, we're not just teaching them squash, but we're using squash to teach them, you know, resilience, hard work, build leadership skills, and so many more other things that you can learn from playing a sport. But also giving kids who never heard of squash. Most of the kids come and say, is that a vegetable? Because in the US, it is quite an elite sport and a hard sport to get involved in. But everything is free that we offer the kids. And so they have the opportunity to get the same level of coaching that you would in a private club, so that if, you know, squash is a passion of theirs and something that they want to do, they have the opportunity to be recruited to play college squash, to try to play on the US national team. Who knows, in 2028, it's an Olympic sport. They have that dream and they have that opportunity, but not everyone's going to be a professional. But, you know, because we're helping them with college preparation and SAT help and getting into college, it just opens so many more pathways and doors for them. And so it really is life-changing for these kids.
13: Because what kind of backgrounds would you say these kids typically come from who are coming to you at Street Squash?
12: You know, a lot of these families are single parents or really struggling. And so just having somewhere for their kids to go after school, because the parents are at work, that of the kids be in a really supportive, positive environment. And a lot of kids say this is their home away from home. Some of the kids are at Street Squash every day, all day, even if it's not their day of programming. They just absolutely love it. They love coming there. They just love playing squash. Just even if they're not playing squash, they're just hanging out. They need help with homework. They have an essay due that they're struggling with. They're dealing with something personal. We have social workers on staff. And so I think that's one of the biggest things we offer, is that it's just somewhere where they can come and they can, it's a safe environment for them to come and get support if they're struggling with anything, you know, personal at home or, you know, at school.
13: Like a really safe space for them, yes, to be in.
12: You know, I think that's what makes us unique, is that everyone's journey is different. And so we really, you know, we're not putting like everyone has to follow this mold, or you have to do this, or you have to do that. Is we meet the students where they are, and how can we make the best out of them and get them to their best potential.
13: And you don't need a scholarship. You don't need to be a pro athlete. You just need to be happy and enjoying it, right?
12: Yeah, exactly. Exactly.
13: So you must be so excited for the LA Olympics then coming around in, yes, a couple of years, because of your passion, because of what you do, but I guess also the impact it could have on the sport afterwards.
12: Yes. I mean, I think it's just going to bring squash to a world stage that it's never seen before. I mean, I think this is really going to explode the sport and just bring hopefully new participants and a new whole group of demographic of players that will play, and that realize that it's not just you know, a certain group of people that can play, but anyone can play.
13: So just finally then, for anyone, maybe parents along with kids who are watching the US Open unfold, and they think, oh, I love a bit of this tennis, racket sports, what's on offer? What would be your advice to them going to seek out the opportunities?
12: Just pick up a racket. It doesn't matter which racket sport you start with. I would say the more the better. You know, sometimes we, especially nowadays, we want to specialize so early and so young. And I would say just any racket sport. I think there's so many things that can transfer to different racket sports. So if you only have access to table tennis, play table tennis. You know, if you only have access, there's so many parks in the city that have a wall. That's where I actually got quite good, is you can get a tennis racket and you can hit against the wall. Come to Street Squash. You know, we offer a lot of free programming. There's a lot of, I think, community opportunities that people maybe don't realize. They always think, oh, I can't play. But I think so many places, they want the sport to grow. They want to encourage new people to come and play. And so I think it's just a matter of going out there and finding them.

Final tennis grand slam of the year, the US Open. I am not. Anyway, the tournament only moved to Flushing Meadows Corona Park in 1978. So what I asked was, what was on the site before the stadium was built? The answer was B, an ash and garbage dump. In fact, the famous Corona ash dump was immortalised and romanticised by F. Scott Fitzgerald in his book The Great Gatsby. He described it as the Valley of the Ashes. Ironic, really, because in 1997, a new arena was opened on the site. Its name? The Arthur Ashe Stadium.

0: From the BBC World Service, with me, Katie Smith, this is Not By The Playbook, from right here in New York City, the final tennis grand slam of the year, the US Open. It'll be a busy couple of weeks for me, watching matches, then interviewing the winners, and of course, interviewing the losers. Because sport, by definition, is a cutthroat business. But is tennis the cruelest game there is? Well, that's the question author and tennis journalist Matt Futterman has set out to answer in his new book of the same name. Is there something specific about tennis that demands more than any other sport, forcing plenty of top players to walk away in their prime?
1: I've gotten some pushback on the title, people coming at me from, you know, football and backgammon and all sorts of other random, random ideas. You know, our sport is cooler than tennis. But look, when I got into writing this book and started to attack it, my main question and the main thing I wanted to answer was what makes this sport different from all other sports? And what I was seeing in front of my eyes was two completely different things. Was at the time I was starting in on it, two of the top players, Naomi Osaka and Ash Barty, you know, clearly were seemingly either at the end of their careers or about to take a very long break. Both of them did take long breaks. Ash Barty's is permanent. She was the number one player. And, you know, it struck me that this is something that I've been seeing pretty much my entire life since I started following tennis as a little kid and Bjorn Borg walked away in the early 1980s. I really wanted to figure out why tennis forces the top players to walk away. I mean, Mbappe is not walking away from football at 25 years old. Patrick Mahomes, LeBron James, all of these superstars, they don't leave their sports at 25 or 28 in their athletic primes. At the same time, you had this very special class of players, you know, the best the sport has ever seen, just about Roger Federer, Novak Djokovic, Rafael Nadal, Andy Murray, Serena Williams, and they were hanging on for dear life. They wanted to squeeze every last bit of juice out of the lemon, and they seemed to know something that everyone else wanted to figure out.
0: So to figure it out, it was very much about following these players, right? Getting access to them that I think readers and, you know, even other journalists probably have never really had that intimacy with so many of the different players. So tell us about that process.
1: Years ago, when I was starting out as a reporter, you know, someone gave me some good advice and said, the thing you want to do is just become part of the furniture and just sort of be the person who's always there, so people are comfortable talking to you. At the same time, you know, I'd like to think like I have a pretty good reputation of being really fair with people, tough also when it needs to happen, but also being fair. So it was a matter of sort of getting people to, you know, give me the proper time, whether it was, you know, being able to, you know, sit down and have dinner with Novak Djokovic or wander Melbourne Park with a 17-year-old named Carlos Alcaraz. And also, you know, not just talk to them, but be able to talk to people around them, especially because a lot of tennis players, they're very young.
0: But there's a lot of them who've lived this strange existence that none of us will ever experience, you know, molded from such a young age. They live a life that a lot of us would be envious of. So much money, so much profile, well-supported. They are so celebrated. And yet, as your book tries to get to the crux of, some of them look miserable at times, don't they?
1: That's the thing. It's the ultimate sort of careful what you wish for. I mean, yes, it

0: is a life that looks great, but the game itself and the nature of the competition, which is you out there alone, you play this game that's also very precise. You need the endurance of a marathoner and, you know, the precision of a target shooter. And it can be really maddening because there's very few times in life where you sort of play as well as you want to. Mats Wilander, who won a whole bunch of Grand Slam titles and is a great player, says he only thinks he played his best tennis maybe 5 or 7 times in his career, which is amazing to think about. That is really hard. And also, most of them have no safety net. This is all they do from the time they're 8 years old. They don't go to a regular high school. Most of them don't go to college. If they go to college, they don't graduate from college. Their families have invested just about every penny they have in their success. If they don't achieve great and wild success, it's very easy to think that their families will not love them.
1: Well, and a lot of relationships tested along the way, the numerous parent athlete breakdowns that we've seen either play out publicly, or you can see the splintering almost happening, can't you? Or you've talk about stories like Zhong Xin Wen, the Olympic champion, who had a really robust childhood, didn't she, in terms of how her father decided that it was all going to happen for her. He was making these decisions on her behalf when she was very young.
0: Yeah, he abandoned her at 6 years old at a tennis club clinic training center, unbeknownst to her. She went that morning thinking she was trying out for a coach. It had already been prearranged that she was staying there because, of course, she was going to pass the tryout because the coach knew she was great. She lived about 2 hours away. And at the end of the day, her father said to her, "So you're going to stay here with this coach and I'm going to go back home." I mean, 6 years old, you know, she spent a lot of her childhood just crying. And every couple of weeks when her parents would come to visit, she would beg them not to leave her, to take her home. I mean, it's just incredibly painful. And I asked her two questions. Was it worth it? And she says, "Well, you know, I guess I have to say it was worth it because, you know, look, I'm so successful. I made all this money." I said, "Would you do it again?" Different question. And she said, no, she wouldn't do it again.
1: What was dinner with Novak Djokovic like?
0: Two big pieces of salmon, no sauce on the salmon, 2 large sweet potatoes, no butter on the sweet potatoes, a bowl of gluten-free pasta with vegetables, only olive oil on the pasta and the vegetables, a fruit cup for dessert, and water.
1: And what did Novak have?
0: Yes, exactly.
1: But I imagine the conversation was fascinating.
0: Yeah, I think what was most fascinating, I really wanted him to take me inside his head in these crucial moments of tournaments. And I expected him to say what I'd heard a lot of athletes say, which is everything goes quiet. I don't even hear the crowd. It's, you know, kind of like my safe and happy place. I get really calm there. And what he said was, "Oh, it's crazy. It's a roller coaster. You experience every emotion. You know, I have all these doubts and I don't know what I'm going to be able to do." And then you get the joy and you're panicked because it's hot and you don't know if you're going to be able to make it through the match. And I'm thinking, like, this guy sitting next to me at the time has won 23 Grand Slam titles. He experiences doubt. Like, how you'd think that he'd have a pretty good reservoir of self-assurance and success to draw on. But it just shows you that, like, the frailty of the human mind when it's left alone to do battle in an arena there against one other opponent. Crazy things can happen inside that head, even to the greatest player who's ever picked up a racket.
1: So you made that distinction earlier between those like Novak Djokovic, who is maybe the last of that era now, if we kind of exclude the Serena comeback, of those clinging on to something, whatever that is, the elixir of the tennis existence, versus those who maybe are in the more contemporary era who look like they are struggling, or those like Osaka who really had to go and take that break. What have you learned about the two characters there and how they might differ, or I don't know, be the same?
0: Well, I mean, the one thing that they all have an incredible ability to do is to forget. They have really short memories. They can move on very quickly from defeats. You know, I've seen them do it in really a matter of minutes, and you think they're going to be absolutely crushed losing like a grand slam, and you see them and they're basically okay. I think this is something that develops over time, but they do have a gift of understanding perspective. I do think they also all at some point were able to develop an understanding that their identity was not just their results on the tennis court. And I think this is something that like everybody needs to absorb, not just tennis players, that like, you know, whether you're a journalist or a banker or a psychologist or a teacher or whatever, like that is something that you do, but it's not necessarily who you are.
1: So we started by talking about what you were hoping to learn when you realized you were watching this game of almost those who didn't want to leave it ever and those who seem to be struggling to keep it going past their mid-20s. Do you think by the end of the process, you did reach a conclusion as to why that was happening?
0: One of the big experiences I take away from this is a conversation with Madison Keys when she was getting on her role. You know, she was the 17-year overnight success story. This was the girl who was supposed to be the next Serena, and it didn't happen for her. And, you know, she'd had an excellent career and made millions of dollars, but felt, I think, for a long time like a failure, which is an amazing thing because she'd been one of the 10 or 15 best players on earth for 10 or 15 years and still felt like a failure.
1: Because she'd never won the Grand Slam.
0: She'd never won a Grand Slam title. And, you know, and she never won multiple Grand Slams, which is what was, you know, quote unquote, supposed to happen for her, or at least she thought it was supposed to happen. And she finally ends up with having her boyfriend and then fiance and now husband coaching her, Bjorn Fertangelo. And I'm not saying this is always a great formula for success, but in this case, it was. And what she said was, you know, she'd had a lot of coaches before who were trying to teach her how to win. And Bjorn was the first coach who had given her permission to lose.
1: Matt, thank you so much for taking the time to talk through us all of that and all your experiences, particularly that delicious sounding dinner with Novak Djokovic. We'll have to get the restaurant recommendation.
0: I do not recommend eating it. Look, if I'm going to give you a recommendation, it's going to be a sweet potato with maybe like cinnamon butter and some sort of sauce on the salmon. I mean, if you want to enjoy life, do not eat like Novak Djokovic, because you probably won't become a Grand Slam champion anyway. Okay.
1: Great advice. You know, I've followed it all my life and so far it's gone pretty well.
0: Right. Thank you so much for having me. I really appreciate it.
1: Sweet potato recipe expert, but primarily tennis journalist and author, Matt Futterman, and his new book is The Cruelest Game. And now for the cruelest part of Not By The Playbook, the emotional goodbye. Before that, though, many thanks to Andrea, Pat, Joanne, and Matt for joining us here in New York, and of course to you for listening. For the time being, though, from me, Katie Smith, producer Joel Hammer, and editor Matt Davies, it's bye from all of us.
2: TRE.

0: Molly, what you saying?
1: Hey, ayo.
0: Hey, what's up? Good, yeah?
1: But to pay.
0: So you can tell, I just know a few Ghanaian songs, right?
1: It's enough,
0: yeah?
1: Yeah.
0: So Molly, we've been part of your career from day dot.
1: Yeah.
0: Do you remember this? I'm going to play you something here. Listen to this.
2: I'm Molly. I'm an Afrofusion artist from Accra, Ghana, right? I've been doing music for about 2, maybe 3 years now. And, you know, I'm about to take over the world.
1: Hey. She said it, man.
0: Just take me back to then when you were starting out. What was it like for you?
1: It really felt like I was a stranger. I wasn't necessarily something that fit the mold. But to me, that was like a really, really good thing. It was something I felt positive about, that I could add something that wasn't already being done. Yeah.
0: Yeah, explain to me how you felt like a stranger in the music scene.
1: Yeah, because I describe my music as Afrofusion, and I really feel like at that point in my career, like, what was hot was, you know, straight heavy Afrobeats, like a Tiwa Savage record, a Burna Boy record, a Sarkodie record, or an R2B's record. These are what people identify as, you know, music that is successful. So if you're coming into the industry and you're not sounding like this, I feel like you're automatically disregarded. Like, what is this girl saying?
0: Yeah, and that means you must have been bold from day one, because you were taking, I'm guessing you were taking backlash back in the day because your sound was quite different. How did you...
1: I wouldn't say backlash. It's just more like being ignored.
0: Oh, wow.
1: Yeah.
0: Even worse. And how did you come up with your sound back then?
1: It's really just exploring. It comes from a whole lot of different, like, inspirations. And, you know, there's a lot of music that I love. And I feel like when I hear something and I'm like, this feels right. Like, first time I heard Simi, I'm like, ooh, her voice, like, is doing something to me. When I hear, like, Amare from Ghana for the first time, I'm like, who is this girl? What kind of sound is she doing? She's from here. Like, that's interesting. And then it's like you hear, like, Cruel Santino or Dunsi, Lady Donnelly, these artists from Nigeria. And they're doing a sound that's like totally different from mainstream Afrobeats. So it's like I could see, like, okay, no, like, even though maybe there's not a lot of Ghanaian artists that identify as like alternative or Afrofusion, like, you can see, like, okay, if our neighbors are forming a community here and there's something happening, it's possible here too. So being different could be cool. Very soon.

0: you went on to get your big break.
1: Yeah.
0: Not the biggest one, but the next level for you was, you know, bad girls love money.
1: Bad girls, indeed.

0: that record was the one that announced that Molly was here.
1: Yeah.
0: How did that one come about?
1: I remember hitting up Amaree like multiple times, like, hey girl, I see you. You know, I think we could do something. And she was always receptive. But yeah, I believe when I dropped my EP, Wonder Girl, that was kind of like showing people what I'm capable of. Mm. So at that point, she hit me up and she's like, listen, I'm working on my album. I'm practically done, but I'm going to send you these two beats anyway. I wrote to it. I linked her in the studio. And when she walked in, the song was recorded. And she's like, she was like, started arranging it. Mm.

0: was like really nice. It was really cool.
1: And it's good. I mean, your first big collaboration is with a female as well. You know, most guys would look for the big guys in the game, but you went with a female artist who was relatively...
0: No guys were doing what she was doing, you know.
1: She was different.
0: Yeah.

0: this young generation, including yourself, you guys are really going out there and flying the flag for Ghana, not just in Ghana or in Africa, but all around the world.
1: Yeah, yeah, yeah.
0: Especially through socials. I mean, and you are queen of social media. So work me through the process of a song, how you build it from the word go, how you market it, how you promote it, because there's something to be studied here, because you did it with Shake to the Max, this massive mega hit, highest ever streamed record in Ghanaian history, right?
1: Yeah, and it's just been a year, it's still climbing.
0: Ah, yeah, there you go.
1: The song was made in Miami. It was a period where I'm like, I need to move to Ghana. And I'm living in Orlando, Florida at the time. You know, I've made relationships in Miami with these two producers. At the end, you know, they're like, no, you're moving to Ghana. You need to come at least one more time. So I'm like, cool, I hop on a train. I'm there for like maybe 3 days. We do multiple records. And Shake the Max was the very last one. And then I moved back. And I remember being in Ghana and it felt great. Like, let me explain to you what it's like being an independent artist in America versus Ghana. Because Ghana, like, I have, like, more community there. If I wanted to be in the studio, like, the producers that I know, I will have the session. They will not charge me for the session. You can really do things, like, relationship-based in Ghana.
0: Wow.
1: And I was missing that so much because in America, like, bro, everything, like, even everything to move costs. From one place to the other is, like, a whole situation. So I'm like, I could feel the weights lifted off me, like, being in Ghana. So I had so much freedom to just have fun, like, do content. And then I started teasing the song. Maybe I posted 6 videos and it was just, like, normal engagement. I could see some interest, but nothing that was giving signs of viral in any way.
0: Okay.
1: And then, boom, one video just fires away. And I remember this video moment because, like, I was very intentional about it. I'm like, I'm going away for my birthday. I'm taking this orange dress. You know, I'm going to have my siblings and my cousins there. It's my birthday, guys. Nobody say no to me. As soon as I posted it, I'm like, guys, look what's happening. Like, it's crazy. And when I posted it, I had already done like maybe 7 more videos from that weekend just ready to post. So I'm just like, okay, continue. They were all like taking off. I'm like, guess who's not stopping? Me. You even partook.
0: Oh, yeah, you had me shaking it to the max. The video that caught my attention is when you stopped traffic in Ghana and just bust a dance, and I could see the uncles in the car.
1: I don't know what was getting
0: like,
1: to me.
0: What is going on here? Molly causing traffic, you know, shaking it to the max, and they're like, okay.
1: It's kind of blind faith, like, they're not going to hit me.
0: Yeah, yeah. It's just a wine, let me shake it to the max. Shake it to the max. Shake it to the max. Shake it to the max.
2: Please just rewind. Let me shake it to the max. The stars of Africa on TIE.
0: How were you feeling at that time when that went that big?
1: I was really excited and so grateful. I remember just like, you know, I'm going to be present for every single moment of this. Like, I'm going to soak it all in. And it's like, the song was hot. The song had hits. It was already doing what it needed to do. But I'm like, nah, I'm still promoting this because I'm genuinely like having fun doing this.
0: And you ended up working with the lovely Miss Tyler.
1: Yeah. The time of your life. That's why your body
0: go down. That's why your body go down. How did that happen?
1: I followed her. If I like something or I like someone, like, you, I'm not afraid to go after it, you know, and I really think she's amazing. I do. And I'm just like, this could be fire. And, you know, not everyone is open-minded. And I think it was really cool that she was and she went for it. And I think it's a great moment.
0: And this is just from a DM.
1: Well, no, there's other parts Practice. Involved. Our teams are involved as well, but at least our vibes were, you know, both receptive.

0: might get any backlash for your fashion trends, for your dances.
1: There's always someone in some room somewhere.
0: Some uncle somewhere.
1: Sleeping on some mattress that has to say something negative about you. I try to not take it personal because, like, honestly, I see so many, when I say, like, women that I see, like, are just

0: you know, the artists that I see are freaking flawless. Where do I fit in here? I really wanted to just free myself from like the pressures and take my silliness, my goofiness, who I am, what I would naturally do if I felt like people weren't watching or I cared what they thought. Like, I had to just switch some of those things off, like really tune out of it to be able to just be me.
1: This new EP, Lots of Spice. What can you tell us about the new project and what excites you most about it?
0: I definitely want it to be like a project that you can play everything from start to finish at a party.

0: energetic, playful. Like, I need people to lighten up. I need people to let loose, shake some yash.
1: You're a true inspiration to us and to so many. Really appreciate you taking the time
0: to speak
1: to us.
0: Always.
1: May
0: that
1: say pom pom pom pom pom pom.
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Exciting new artist from Nairobi, Kenya. His name is Kim Life and he features Tommy Flavor on this Amapiano influence track titled Sukari.

Hope you enjoyed that mix. Head to the TIA page for the full track listings. Just search up BBC This Is Africa. That's it for TIA with me, DJ Do The Afro Boss. Thank you so very much for listening. I leave you with this classic by a friend of mine called Nameless, who celebrated 25 years in the game recently. This is Nina Noki, released in 2001. Till next time, peace.

0: parachuting at that time was not for the faint-hearted. Even so, the pilot overshoots the landing slightly and she ends up stuck in a tree.
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0: But luckily, a man comes around to greet her, who is in fact part of the resistance. And his line is brilliant. 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
0: And she basically tells him to F off. 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
1: And she basically tells him to F off. 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
4: BBC News with Chris Barrow. The Israeli Prime Minister has condemned settlers who again attacked the Palestinian village of Kusra in the occupied West Bank. Benjamin Netanyahu called them rioters who violated the law and harmed Israel's standing in the world. He said they would be arrested. Here's John Donison.
5: The view of Prime Minister Netanyahu is that this is a few bad apples. It's a handful of hardcore settlers who are giving the broad settler movement a bad name. And, you know, his words were pretty strong. What I would say, though, is that the Israeli government, Prime Minister Netanyahu, the American administration, Israel's principal ally, are broadly supportive of the settler movement across the West Bank and East Jerusalem. They have accelerated it. Hundreds of thousands of settlers living illegally under international law in the occupied West Bank and East Jerusalem. So he's treading a bit of a fine line.
4: Rescuers in Nepal battling to find survivors from Wednesday's deadly flash flood have managed to drill into one of the tunnels at a hydroelectric power plant where dozens of workers are believed to be trapped. A pipe has been inserted into the tunnel to send air. As many as 900 workers working on different hydroelectric projects in the region could be trapped in the tunnels. Jenjen Lama, who's involved in the rescue efforts, told the BBC that it was still too dangerous to go into the tunnels.
6: So we went by chopper, we climbed the rope, and then we connect each other. We tried to go inside, but because of the deep, deep, deep muddy, so we cannot able to go. Still, there is a high chances to rock fall and not stable.
4: President Zelensky has ordered an investigation after a Russian airstrike detonated munitions in a warehouse near a residential area outside Ukraine's capital, killing 37 people. Mr. Zelensky said it was horrific negligence to store deadly explosives near civilians. Dozens were injured in a series of blasts which lasted for hours in a village just west of Kyiv. More than 100 houses were damaged and 400 families were evacuated. Niger's military rulers say an attempted coup in the capital has been defeated after hours of fighting around key government and military sites. Mutinous soldiers tried to enter the presidential palace and seized an airbase at Niamey's international airport. With the latest for us, here's Camilla Mills.
7: State television was briefly forced off air as heavy gunfire and explosions were heard across the city. The news agency AFP says the presidential guard, backed by Russian forces, later retook the airbase and that several of the mutineers were killed. By Saturday evening, the fighting had largely subsided and Niger's aviation authority said airport operations were continuing normally under heightened security.
4: This is the latest world news from the BBC. Voting has ended in Iceland in a high-stakes referendum on whether to resume accession talks with the European Union. The race is tight with the country split after a campaign focused on the cost of living, sovereignty and control over Iceland's pristine fishing waters. The first reliable results are expected within hours. Rival accounts have emerged of the freeing of a cargo ship hijacked by Somali pirates. Earlier, the government of Puntland, a semi-autonomous state in northeast Somalia, said the pirates had released the MV Lutuf after being paid a ransom of $2.5 million. But now the Somali government says its troops, with Turkish allies, freed the ship, killing 14 pirates. Neither Turkey nor the ship's owners have commented. The Premier of the Canadian province of Ontario, Doug Ford, has unveiled a big sign next to Lake Ontario on the border with the United States, which reads Lake Ontario in English and French. The sign is a response to an executive order by President Trump renaming it Lake America in US federal government usage after trade talks with Canada broke down. Mr. Ford said the move sent a strong message.
8: President Trump can call it whatever he wants, but I can tell you the rest of the world will always call it Lake Ontario, and obviously Canada is always going to call it Lake Ontario. So that's our message to President Trump. We're resilient, and we're strong Canadians, and we're always going to protect our sovereignty, always. And we'll never, ever back down from a bully, ever.
4: Norway's King Haakon has used his first public speech since taking the throne to pay tribute to his late father. The new monarch described King Harald, who died on Friday, aged 89, as generous and kind. King Haakon said Norway had changed for the better during his father's life, but warned that the world was becoming more unpredictable. Throughout the day, thousands of mourners have been laying cards, flowers and flags outside the Royal Palace in Oslo. And that's the latest BBC News.
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15: For our first conversation, we brought together Tatiana Marie, who's a country singer-songwriter based in Miami, Karin Erickson, who is part of Tyra and Magnolia Road, which is a country music act, and she's in Sweden, and from North Carolina, Rissy Palmer. Now, Rissy's debut single, Country Girl, made her the first African-American woman to have a country music hit since the 80s. So I asked Rissy first to tell us which Dolly Parton song she liked the best.
16: Coat of Many Colors. It's my favorite Dolly Parton song. I got to sing it on a tour honoring Dolly. It just reminds me of home. It reminds me of my family. And I think it's exemplary of the kind of work that she did. She took the mundane and made it magical.
15: And I believe that is the song you're willing to give us a few lines from, if you may.
16: Sure. As she told the story from the Bible she had read. About a coat of many colors, Joseph.

0: for me.
1: I think Coat of Many Colors tells the story of just who Dolly Parton is at her core. She's, you know, she's a singer-songwriter, but above all that, she's a human being. She's a philanthropist. She's an inspiration to so many female country artists, just like me, and just country artists in general. The music industry will never, ever be the same after Dolly's mark that she's left on it. Dolly was never afraid to be herself, and that's something that I look up to so, so much. In the music industry, you know, some songwriters think you have to put up a front and that you can't be yourself and that you have to do what the audience wants you to do and what the managers and whoever it is wants you to do. And Dolly never lost sense of who she was from the moment she was born up till, you know, yesterday. She has left an incredible mark of exactly who she is at her heart, the love she had for everybody. Now, as I'm growing into my career as a country artist, I look up to her so, so much in so many ways, you know.
2: I feel inspired on so many levels, not only her music, her as a songwriter and a storyteller, but as a woman and in the beginning, a young woman coming into the music scene and really standing her ground and staying true to her message and her vision and always being kind. I've never met Dolly myself, but I have many friends who has worked very closely with her, and I've never heard anybody say anything bad about her. And that's kind of unusual in our business. Her generosity, and those are the things that I really, really want to remember and bring with me in the rest of my career and the things that I do, that there is room for everybody. If we lift each other up and bring each other forward, we can do that together. It's not an either or, you know.
3: Has the way she wrote songs inspired your songwriting as well as the places you look for a musical inspiration?
2: I think she's very proud of her heritage. No matter where we come from, we should be proud of who we are. And that's also where our stories come from, the stories we tell as songwriters.
3: Well, let's see if we can get another few lines of vocals from... Let's go to Tatiana now. Tell us the song you're going to sing.
1: I would love to sing Do I Ever Cross Your Mind for y'all. It's my favorite song of Dolly Parton's. I think that it's so honest and so sweet.

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1: Across Africa's dry lands, 250 million pastoralists feed 500 million people.
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5: BBC News with Chris Barrow. The Israeli Prime Minister has condemned settlers who again attacked the Palestinian village of Kuzra in the occupied West Bank. Benjamin Netanyahu called them rioters who violated the law and harmed Israel's standing in the world. Rescuers in Nepal battling to find survivors from Wednesday's deadly glacier collapse have managed to drill into a tunnel where dozens of workers are believed to be trapped. A pipe has been inserted to send air into the tunnel. Reports say as many as 900 workers could be trapped in the many tunnels. President Zelensky has ordered an investigation after a Russian airstrike detonated munitions in a warehouse near a residential area outside Ukraine's capital, killing 37 people. Mr. Zelensky said it was horrific negligence to store explosives near civilians. Voting has ended in Iceland in a high-stakes referendum on whether to resume accession talks with the European Union. The race is tight, with the country split after a campaign focused on the cost of living, sovereignty and control over Iceland's pristine fishing waters. Niger's military rulers say an attempted coup in the capital has been defeated. During Saturday, mutinous soldiers seized an airbase and tried to take control of the presidential palace. The United States says it's deported the British right-wing commentator Milo Yiannopoulos. He'd been detained by Immigration and Customs Enforcement. A spokeswoman for ICE said he'd overstayed his visa and had been sent back to Britain. Mr. Yiannopoulos was a supporter of Donald Trump, though he recently said the president had lost his way. The premier of the Canadian province of Ontario, Doug Ford, has unveiled a big sign next to Lake Ontario on the border with the United States, which reads Lake Ontario in English and French. The sign is a response to an executive order by President Trump renaming it Lake America after trade talks with Canada broke down. That's the latest world news from the BBC.
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7: We're driving into Altadena. The streets are lined by glorious trees, and behind those trees, set behind them, are houses of any number of different styles.
3: How can a city recover from an almost unimaginable disaster? I'm Jonathan Glancy, and you're listening to LA, Rising from the Ashes. In this episode of the documentary from the BBC World Service, I'm driving through a beautiful neighbourhood in the northeast of Los Angeles. Picture peaceful suburban streets rising up to wild mountains behind. But the beauty and peace here is deceptive.
7: Then suddenly, as you drive along, these strange vistas open up. The houses have just gone.
3: On January 7, 2025, the Altadena and Pacific Palisades neighbourhoods of LA suffered two of the most destructive fires in the city's history, fires which were whipped up by the Santa Ana winds into blazing hurricanes, killing at least 21 people and destroying more than 15,000 buildings over a combined area the size of Paris.
4: I couldn't recognize my neighborhood. I'm an architect, and I know landmarks like the back of my hand, I think, but the entire neighborhood was leveled.
8: Architect and Altadena resident Scott Urio lost his family home in the fire, which started in Eaton Canyon.
4: All you saw was the gas flames from all of the meters that were melted. You know, every house had these 5-foot gas flames shooting up in the air. And then the chimneys. I frankly was embarrassed. I can't believe that this is the way that normal construction works in these neighborhoods to even allow this.
8: Even before they were able to return to the wreckage of their homes, many Angelenos were asking themselves how they could help rebuild their city. This is a program about the opportunity offered by these fires, an opportunity not just to recover what was lost, but to build something better, homes and neighborhoods that could help communities across the world respond to the growing threat of fire.
9: It sounds like a jet engine roaring. You have so many things that are burning. Everything you see around you is on fire.
8: Dan Turner, former fire chief and director of the Cal Poly Fire Institute, has had decades of experience of the overwhelming power of Californium fires.
9: As all these things burn, they're creating embers. You have multiple new fires that are starting downwind, and they're just spreading from one building to the next building to the next building. These were not forest fires. It was the buildings that were burning building to building to building. With my resource, I can only protect one. Which one? It's the one that's most likely to survive anyway. If the building's on fire, you drive right by it. Fire's been a natural part of the environment in California for thousands and thousands of years. Over the last 100 years in California, there have been 40 or 50 catastrophic fires. The 20 most catastrophic fires have actually occurred in the last 40 years. We're starting to realize now that maybe we should really think about how we're building into this space so that we can be resilient to the impacts of fire.
10: It's a really incredible place in the sense that you can turn one direction and look at the mountains, and you can turn the other direction and look at the ocean. There's not many places in the world that you can do that.
8: That's wonderful. I'm driving into the Pacific Palisades with Dustin Bramall.
11: That gap between the ocean and the mountains is where you can build houses and build a city. Huh?
8: The morning after the fires that destroyed his family home, Dustin and his friend Leo Siegel founded Case Study Adapt, a program to encourage LA architects to respond creatively to the risk of fire.
10: The biggest challenge that we have is obviously just a more volatile climate. And with that more volatile climate, we have to recognize that a home is set in an environment and in a context. As, you know, we have more fires and more floods and other challenges, we really need to think about how we adapt to the places that we live, understanding that they're not going to be as stable as they were in the past. We have to design our houses in ways that are going to contemplate that there will be fires, right? I don't think that we're going to be in an environment where there won't be any more fires, but we're going to be able to adapt our way out of this. I'm pretty confident of that.
8: Case Study Adapt takes its inspiration from the pioneering 1940s Case Study Architecture Program that led to the creation of 25 highly influential buildings, dream modernist Californian homes.
10: On January 7th, I lost my house in the Palisades fire. It was on Chautauqua Boulevard, which is the street that the original case study program actually started on. 80 years later, we have this opportunity to bring back the program on the same street, just with a slightly updated mission that reflects the changing world that we live in. One of the challenges that I think Case Study Adapt is trying to work through is how do we actually take all of those ideas that we haven't really looked at from a design standpoint and integrate them in a way that is still going to be remarkable and beautiful and architecturally significant.
8: LA's houses appear in a galaxy of different styles. Spanish colonial, arts and crafts, Hansel and Gretel, Tudor revival, art deco, mid-century modern. Most of the city's vast sprawl of detached single-family homes were thrown up at speed between the late 1920s and 1960s. With brick ruled out by earthquakes, they were built of wood and a cornucopia of toxic oil, lead and asbestos-based materials. People here loved these homes, but in a fire zone they were a tragic liability, feeding the flames until nothing was left standing except rows of brick-built chimneys under a vast cloud of toxic brown smoke.
10: So this is our block right here. This swing hanging from this tree is, you know, my kids would go out here every day and play on this thing. And so it's actually been kind of nice when we've come up here, you know, despite it looking like a war-torn zone. You know, the kids come up here and they still see the swing and they want to play on it. And it feels like home still in many ways.
8: And here it was, yeah? Just nothing.
10: We still have the view.
8: The view is wonderful, and it always will be. Dustin has been deeply engaged with the design of his new home alongside architects Woods and Dangerham. And like Scott Urio in Altadena, his first priority is to exclude materials which fuel fire. Using simple construction methods, commonly used for building commercial buildings, steel frames, cement panels, spun rock wool, insulated metal frames filled with concrete, could begin to transform LA in the way cities from London to Chicago have transformed after their own great fires.
10: One of the challenges with wood frame construction in general is that it's combustible, but also it adds to the fuel load. As one house catches on fire and then catches the next house on fire, now you have two houses on fire that are adding to that fuel load and accelerating the speed at which the fire is spreading.
12: So a lot of these will have roller shutters and probably will sneak these into the window frame so they get a lot more subtle.
10: The house itself is in many ways very simple, right? So it's three boxes that's connected by a covered walkway. There will be concrete, there will be stucco, there will be cabinetry and glass. We will have no combustible material in the framing of the house. I think it's going to be a really striking architectural expression in a neighborhood where what you largely have is two-story houses that are pressed right up against the street here.
12: It's not often that an architect does get to completely design their own home. It is definitely a dream and a nightmare. Strangely familiar is the thing, that you want to have elements that are familiar, but it's 2026. We're in a new future as well.
13: To live in a canyon in the Santa Monica Mountains with an extraordinary view of the ocean, feeling like you're deep in nature, it is utterly alluring. And yet, every few years, I've stood on this balcony and I've looked north and you can see the flames whipping up. Probably every Angeleno knows someone who has lived in the mountains, lost their house to fire, rebuilt, even lost their house again, and still rebuilt.
8: Architecture critic and long-term LA resident Frances Anderton moved here 35 years ago. She's struck by the remarkable acceptance many Angelenos seem to have of life lived in fire zones. In a city where people trade fire risk for a glorious view, convincing your neighbours to build in new ways becomes vitally important.
13: I personally would find it very unnerving, but some people, many people, don't. There's something in the LA mindset that wants to live in these areas that are dangerous and also is pretty unfazed by the disasters.
12: Our foreground view is Will Rogers State Park, so it's dark. And then over the ridgeline, you see, you know, the mountains fading into the sunset, sort of the alpenglow, and then you see the lights of downtown coming on. You see the lights of the planes landing. You have this incredible sense that you're not in the city, but you see the city over there. And it's really like this magical formula of being close but serene.
8: Right at the very top of a twisting road leading to the peak, the crest of the Pacific Palisades, a road broken up now by construction work, stands a house, the Sycamore House, designed by and lived in by the architect Michael Kovac, which has withstood the fire entirely.
12: It was very clear that this was a possibility, that fire would impact our lives. One of the goals of the house was to make it be able to defend itself. that was married nicely with the other driving goal, which is to have a very ecologically friendly and sustainable house. I think the ultimate mark of sustainability is that the house is still there. It doesn't need to get rebuilt, you know, and use all those resources yet again.
8: I'm Jonathan Glancy, and you're listening to LA Rising from the Ashes from the BBC World Service. In 2010, architect Michael Kovac completed the Sycamore House, his ridgetop home in the Pacific Palisades. Michael and his wife Karina aimed to create a house that would be exceptionally sustainable, based on passive technologies, cooled by natural airflow through the building and breezes from the sea, solar-powered, highly insulated, featuring a large water storage tank, and topped with a living roof of earth and plants. It was designed to need as little maintenance as possible in a landscape of earthquake, drought, and fire.
12: So we locked the door and left and came here to the studio and watched on our security cameras. We watched the news. We could see the fire just like house by house, just, you know, exploding one at a time. And then our house completely wrapped in. It looked like a snowstorm, like a blizzard, but it was embers from the fire just completely surrounding and clawing at the house.
8: And there it is, look. Destruction everywhere I turn. Destruction way down this hill across this vast land stretching down to the ocean. And the house is just there, as if no fire had been here whatsoever. Visiting this house high above the city is an unsettling experience. Shaded by newly replanted sycamores, it stands undamaged and alone. Where there were once neighbouring homes, there are now burned-out plots, sprouting energetic weeds. But as their neighbours start the long journey to rebuild, they are cleaning, rewiring, replanting their garden, and looking towards a future where, despite the destruction here, they will return to their home. Homes like Dustin's and Michael's are undoubtedly high-end propositions, complex and expensive.

0: is a fiber cement siding. We happen to use a fairly robust product, and it's a sophisticated insulation. But it's ironically one of the least expensive building materials. One of the things that's almost free to do is make sure that the venting is properly screened. If embers get through this in a fire, it has carte blanche to the house, and that's the end.
1: Homes have gotten very, very complicated. Every time you add a complication, that increases costs. Right? If we want to build out of a different material, it adds costs. If we want to add shutters to the house, it adds costs. If we want to add sprinklers, it adds costs. So if we build, you know, a 2,000 square foot house and it costs $25 million, that's not a very practical idea as well. And so how do we balance those two realities? You can build a really incredible house actually by simplifying things down.
0: The things that really continue to work the best for the house are the passive systems. So heat is always going to rise. Thermal mass is always going to moderate temperature swings. Cross ventilation, when you can use that, is basically free and wonderful. And where you put windows to make sure that you're capturing a view but not capturing more heat than you want. Passive thinking that can't break. It's not reliant on any machinery. And then only then, afterwards, will we layer on technology.
2: LA's architects are working to share their skill and insight for the good of their communities, to rebuild not just their own homes, but their neighbours' homes too. But although residents of the Palisades have suffered the same trauma as those of Altadena, there are significant differences. The Palisades are a wealthier and more empowered community, generally well-insured and well-equipped to navigate a claims process which can seem as if it's designed to avoid paying out. In Altadena, where many families were underinsured or even uninsured entirely, the community is facing a threat to its very existence.
3: Every day we're humbled by just the massiveness of the San Gabriel mountain range, but never did we ever have this view before.
4: It's still surreal to see so much just horizontal scape.
2: When architect and social justice advocate Stephen Lewis steps out of his front door, he sees, in place of his neighbor's homes, a mountain view that he never wanted to have.
3: So the three homes directly across from ours are lost. There are two others down the street that are lost and several that were severely damaged. My neighbor Eric across the street tried immediately to start the process, and he got told no so many times every place he went in the county. Just like we never planned on waking up to this, neither did they, and so it's going just really slowly at the county. But he finally threw up his hands and bought a house in Connecticut, and he's selling his property, and it's just he gave up.
2: The day after the fires, husband and wife architects Cynthia Siegler and Alex Athenson woke up in an airbed on a friend's floor. Before they'd even discovered that their own home had been saved by a sudden change in the wind, they started planning what they could do to help rebuild the community they feel so much a part of.
5: Not only do you see all of this really diverse history of architecture, of urban fabric that was all destroyed, but you also see all of this heritage, all of this identity, all of this community similarly displaced and put at risk of not being able to return. So it was really important for us to not only figure out ways to retain this architectural identity, but also retain the diversity of the people that call those places home, that have called them home for decades and generations.
3: As an American who, based on our societal structure, is considered a Black person, which I'm very proud of, that community was able to find roots and settle in Altadena because at a time where other locations were redlined and preventing them to move and live, Altadena was not. You see the descendants of those people now having achieved great success and continue to own. While we're all trying to get insurance settlements straight, trying to start building, there are developers, corporate enterprises that are swarming around trying to purchase properties. As much as I'm concerned about the physical character of Altadena, I'm more concerned about the culture of the place.
2: Alex and Cynthia have created the Foothill Foundation Catalogue, a catalogue of not-for-profit home plans with a good level of fire resistance, reflecting Altadena's eclectic architectural history. By drawing on America's unique history of mail order house catalogs, they may have found a way to balance far resilience with a return to

0: impactful mix of historic styles, which so many of Altadena's residents loved.
1: Sears Roebuck was one of the leading retail companies in America, and they had this famous catalog of where you could buy pretty much anything. Families from coast to coast could literally flip through like a shopping brochure, pick out their home, and have the plans and the kit of parts sent to their property. So from 1908 to 1940, Sears Roebuck built 75,000 homes across the United States. That's enough homes to rebuild Altadena 12 times over. So the precedent for this level of efficiency has been done before.
2: I think with every disaster, there is always going to be people or companies coming in to do what they will. But there's also a very strong and proud community that is really trying to stay. And so what we developed with Los Angeles County was the pre-approved standard plan program. The first design that we developed was called the Lewis. And now the Lewis is pre-approved and can be built on multiple sites.
3: I deal with a lot of cities and mayors who are addressing similar issues over conditions that developed over decades, like Detroit. This happened overnight. Yet there are still some of the same issues of how do you preserve culture that was foundational? How do you then express that culture in situ?
1: How do you understand a place? There's a lot of tangible and intangible aspects of what makes our communities, what makes our home special.
0: So what does the future hold for Altadena and the Palisades? The answer is far from clear. It's already possible to see what appear to be some of the mistakes of the pre-fire past being repeated. Driving around these neighborhoods, I witness new houses made entirely of wood, new power lines hanging from the same type of creosoted poles many here blame for spreading the fires. There are areas here that might not be rebuilt and become homes instead to coyotes and cougars. There are others that might be overrun by developers. In the midst of all the doubt, it's refreshing to encounter the optimism of these architects. Scott Urio is currently designing 27 wonderful new homes for Altadena and is delighted by his colleagues' plans for dozens more.
4: There's going to be so many cool gems of architecture in there that in the super future of 100 years or whatever, it's going to be this really crazy, cool collection of things. Then there's also going to be absolute but in my optimistic side of things, that stuff's going to burn down. Maybe it'll be round two before our neighborhood really becomes this an amazing place. But it is going to be, in all seriousness, I think in the next 6 months of construction, you'll see that this round, that's going to be just potentially amazing.
3: So if you come back in 5 years from now, what I hope you'll see if we're successful is people outside in the street, people assembling, people at the park. If you come back in 5 years and things haven't gone so well, you'll just see a lot of people in cars coming and going. And that's a real waste of the opportunity of place. And I hope that regardless of the physical appearance of the place, that the spirit of the place is very evident.
0: I'm standing in Altadena by Almond Alley. The glorious landscape around me, the brush and the scrub and the flowers climbing up into the foothills and then the mountains beyond. But things are happening, and the first reconstructed house in this community is opening today as I'm here.
5: My name is Brian Wong. I'm the CEO of St. Gabriel Valley Habitat for Humanity. And hopefully everybody's having a good morning. Everybody feeling the same? Right? It's a gorgeous day. The sun is shining. The houses are built. Yay! What more can we ask for at this point in time?
6: Look at me now. Sitting here in a new house. Never lived in a new house before in my life. I never lived in a house with a high ceiling like this. But what so makes me so happy is that I have to say thank you. Thank you to all the people who, well, I don't even know most of them. And yet they came here to help us get to this place. And we walk in this door and we say thank you.
7: The superb thing is that when you can't do, you get help. Someone helps you and puts you in a better position.
0: The voices of Ken and Carol Wood, residents of Altadena, alongside their children and grandchildren. Meeting the Woods in their new Foothill Catalog home built for free by Habitat for Humanity and volunteers from among their neighbours, it's hard not to feel optimistic about the future of these places. Of course, the reality is more complicated. As of July 2026, only about 100 homes have been completed in Altadena, though many more are under construction. In the Palisades, fewer than 30 new homes have been cleared for occupation. Residents still struggle with insurance companies, planning permission, and the availability of labour and materials. For those with the skills and the resources, the old Californian ideal of rugged self-reliance is taking on a fresh appeal. Combined with a strong desire to help those in less fortunate positions, it could be a powerful force in rebuilding these communities.
8: Probably, I don't know, once a week, maybe once every other week, I will just go back to our lot. And I'm doing two things. I think one, I'm digesting the reality that we went through. But I actually think I spend a lot more time thinking about the future. The investments that we're making as we build our house are not in more square footage or are not in fancier finishes. They're investments in making sure that kind of no matter what happens, we're going to be okay.
0: Many here are looking to better futures, but nature is unlikely to be spent. And fires, as they have for millennia, will continue to make their presence felt among the hills and ravines of this beautiful and optimistic city. Only time will tell if Angelenos can find a way to live alongside them.
8: Hopefully these homes are a representation of something that maybe we need to get back to, which is that idea that we're going to try things here. We're going to learn new things as we figure out different ways to deal with a changing climate. That's the role that California's always played historically, and one that I'm optimistic that we can get back to.
0: You've been listening to the documentary from the BBC World Service, presented by me, Jonathan Glancy, and produced by Michael Umney. It's a Just Radio production.
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1: West Bank. Benjamin Netanyahu called them rioters who harmed Israel's standing in the world. He said they would be arrested. Here's John Donison.
2: The view of Prime Minister Netanyahu is that this is a few bad apples. It's a handful of hardcore settlers who are giving the broad settler movement a bad name. And, you know, his words were pretty strong. What I would say, though, is that the Israeli government, Prime Minister Netanyahu, the American administration, Israel's principal ally, are broadly supportive of